peering into the sauce full of secrets every week. 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

I'll do a tune here that was written by Bob Dylan. You know, the guy that sounds like a fox with his leg caught in a barbed wire fence, you know? Really, you hear this thing, we are the world, we are the children. And then all of a sudden you hear, and the choice we're making, we're saving our own life. Anyway, it's a tune you wrote many years ago. It's called Fare Thee Well.

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Grateful Dave's High Lonesome with Darlin' Jenny. And then Gold Boy Music and the Docksider.

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0: 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It goes like this. Oh, Lord, won't you buy me a Mercedes Benz? My friends all drive Porsches. I must make amends. Worked hard all my lifetime. No help from my friends. So, oh, Lord, won't you buy me a Mercedes Benz? Oh, Lord, won't you buy me a color TV? Dialing for dollars is trying to find me. I wait for delivery each day until 3. So, oh, Lord, won't you buy me a color TV? Oh, Lord, won't you buy me a night on the town? I'm counting on you, Lord. Please don't let me down. Prove that you love me and buy the next round. Oh, Lord, won't you buy me a night on the town? Everybody, oh, Lord, won't you buy me a Mercedes Benz? My friends all drive Porsches. I must make amends. Worked hard all my lifetime. No help from my friends. So, oh, Lord, won't you buy me a Mercedes Benz? That's it.
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1: Oh, the introduction never fails to make me laugh when it hits. 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I am your host, Chris Bullock. That is what I like to refer to as the classic introduction, the first one I chopped up for the show and the only one I have on my flash drive, which is two parts of Viol by Gustafsson, if I'm pronouncing that correctly. I don't know. It would appear to be German, and we fought two wars to not have to speak German in America. So also interspersed with a clip from Not Another D&D Podcast. But this is community radio. And what does community radio mean? Well, it means it's radio by and for the community. Nothing that you hear on the air was being done by anyone getting paid for this. So you don't get to complain. And it's after 10 p.m. at night, so the FCC lets us cuss. Yeah.
2: Is that really the rule? After 10?
1: Yeah. And arguably on weekends, but still mostly stick to 10. But you may have heard there are other people and even, unfortunately, a banjo on air. And my guests this week are the Sugar Ree String Society, Miss Jody Jones and a Mr. Brendan Macy. I would say say hello, but you already have.
3: You can say hi, honey.
2: Hi.
1: Gang, what is happening?
3: Let's see. We're mostly, we've been restoring.
1: Brendan, you have to get closer to the mic.
3: We've been restoring a chest this week. That's really been, I think, the
1: Yeah, you
3: news.
1: Said chesteration, if you will, and I said I won't. And then our friend Caroline Crow of The Hen and the Crow said I will, and then now we are mortal enemies.
2: And I guess Pippa's also pro-chesteration. Sounds like.
1: Well, of course. Pippa. Yeah. Friend of the show, Pippa Hooper, of course, the only natural predator of whatever critter your host is. threat to hit me with the jello bow has occurred.
2: We've also got a show coming up on Friday, which will also be my birthday party at Speakeasy. Starts at 9.
1: Here in Carrboro, if you're listening and didn't know.
2: And there will be an open bluegrass jam afterwards, so even if you don't stay for the concert, there will be cake. And
1: if it drags long enough, it's theoretically possible I can appear, probably during the packing up and going home portion. Why would I not be able to make my good friend's birthday celebration? Well, that brings us into the first segment that we do every week on this show, which is a morale is a... is A, which is morale, is a terrain of struggle. Borrowing from the work of the transgender writer, journalist, activist, organizer, former hobo, person you can watch pre-transition playing the melodica in the movie Rent, Margaret Killjoy, because morale is a terrain of struggle because you cannot stay alive in a world that wants you dead and or suffering. Gang, what is bringing you joy this week?
3: I gotta go back to the chest, man.
1: Really into this chest.
3: Yeah, boy.
2: We're starting to get tomatoes from the garden, finally.
1: Ooh. I have been working on... what's keeping me going is I have been working on the record with our good friend Marty Smith, my co-host, the Coyote vs. Acme album I'm producing and playing guitar and occasional little bits of percussion and whatnot on. But also, on Friday, I'm going to see Weird Al Yankovic in Greensboro, man, with Brendan and I's good friend Nora from the old days at, when Speakeasy was still Speakeasy, but it was a different Speakeasy.
3: It was the Tyler Tap Room Speakeasy. Yeah.
1: And we used to all hang out at Second Wind where Nora attended bar. And I'm technically getting paid to go see Weird Al.
3: Right.
1: Because I burned a day off for it to make sure that I could go to Greensboro on a Friday. And I'm not paying to get in. So I guess I'll be paying for parking and gas or whatnot. But
4: for sure.
1: Yeah, I went and tried to hunt for a loud enough Hawaiian-type shirt. I didn't find, like, a polyester one, but I did find one that's currently being washed for the first time now.
3: Get some big glasses to go with it.
1: You know, I'm only going to go so far. Like, what do you want me to do next? Shave down to just a mustache? No. Who am I? A banjo player? folks, if your video feed is not working for some reason, Brendan currently has what I used to always refer to when my facial hair looked like that, the reverse Hitler, where it's a mustache, but it's kind of like dying out under the bridge of the nose. And I'm like, that's how committed this man is to anti-fascism.
3: I'm still a square, just in a different form. It's very much an inverted square. The border is just the rest of my face instead of the actual square.
1: Welcome to the show if you've never tuned in before.
3: If you ever use that magic wand tool in Photoshop, that's a real good explanation for how it works.
1: Magic wands, yes. Photoshop, no. I've never owned anything with enough processing power for Photoshop, but I have had outlets in the apartment available. People who know what the joke is really having a good time. People who don't, bless your heart. You live a probably more satisfying life than I do. Well, gang, I've been producing a country record. I'm not normally somebody you might think of as making a country record, despite having played with Coyote versus Acme for years and sometimes sounding a little like I did, in fact, grow up in North Carolina, despite the fact that it's 2016. It's between Brendan's birthday and my birthday, which gives you exactly the time frame if you're one of the people listening and in the room. I have been living outside of my hometown for a couple of weeks shy of 6 months. I'm there distributing hurricane relief to people, including my father, and I'm talking to him and one of his neighbors, who are the kind of drunk you are when your whole town has been underwater for a few days. dare I say your whole county. And my dad's friend, we're talking, he goes, "That's your boy? He don't sound like he's from around here. He sounds like a damn Yankee." And I'm just like, you know, maybe I am sort of becoming who I always wanted to be. What's the Gil Scott hairline? I did not become someone different that I did not set out to be. But that got me thinking a little bit about making a country record. So I'm producing it. I produced my own record, but, you know, we don't really talk about my record too much on the air because I don't want to listen to it. Because I believe it was 90s and early 2000s country star Gary Allen, like Watching Airplanes Gary Allen, Smoke Rings in the Dark Gary Allen, whatever. I believe Gary Allen is the one that I heard say making an album is a lot like buying an album, but you get to ruin it for yourself. Like, he'll famously not listen to himself on the radio. He will change the station every time. And I'm like, man, you were kind of big for that, but all right. Watching Airplanes was huge if you were in college in small town, not college, in high school, in small town North Carolina. But we're all steeped in rootsy, honky-tonky, hillbilly, country-type shit. Whether we get accused of sounding like it by our parents, friends or not, and strangers on the street. You know, nobody comes up to me on the street and is like, "Hey, buddy, what do you know about Ramblin' Jack Elliott?" Like, they come up to me and they're like, "What up, Van Halen?" Like,
2: for the record, you do sound extremely in North Carolinian, like low country. I can hear it in your voice.
1: Well, yeah, especially when I'm not pushing against it, or when I'm really leaning into it. It's not the same as like Robson County, like Lumbee English, like separate dialect.
2: Yeah, totally different
1: business.
2: Story,
1: it's not that. But if you Yeah.
2: There's like a particular twang to that sort of mid, almost into the coast area.
1: Yeah.
3: Gotta agree. As a Wilmingtonian, it's very much there.
1: Yeah, we do have a folklorist in the room. So, but what's interesting about country music, if you're also like the kind of musician who's enough to be like, yeah, I can produce and arrange this record and like call in the right people and go, no, what if we play it this way? All music is math if you want to be a big enough nerd about it.
3: Truly.
1: It's like different notes are just different frequencies, which can then be divided. Yeah, the harmonic series is a specific set of mathematical principles that applies to every note, specific interval, division. You know, the most consonant interval you hear, your basic rock and roll guitar part is built around the fifth, the power chord, the root, the one, and the five, which is specific. Yeah, those intervals that Brendan's playing, although in the classical and especially the romantic classical era, the fifth was considered less pleasing and it was more about fourths and whatnot. No, that's interval. The tritone, which is the flat fifth. Or the sharp four, depending on how you want to count it, yeah. Which is why the song Black Sabbath by the band Black Sabbath from the album Black Sabbath is built around the tritone.
3: I really was hoping you were going to say Bad Company at the end of that.
1: There, the three albums I can name for sure that have that are self-titled and have a self-titled song are Black Sabbath, Black Sabbath, Black Sabbath, Iron Maiden, Iron Maiden, Iron Maiden, and Bad Company, Bad Company, Bad Company. Paul Rodgers and Queen.
2: Oh, Jesus Christ.
1: People forget about Paul Rodgers and Queen, as they should. But country music, in its original, like, Carter Family, Honky Tonk, Hank Williams, a little past that, was mostly counted in two or three. Three is played exactly like a waltz, kind of boom, bop, bop, boom, bop, bop, boom, bop, bop. In my mind, I always think of a waltz as a merry-go-round of life, the theme to Howl's Moving Castle. The music, bop, bop, bop, bop, bop, bop, da, da, da, da, da, da. But it's also the original not Elvis Presley Blue Moon of Kentucky,
3: yep,
1: amongst other things. Or they would count it as two, which the best way I know of to think of counting a music in two in the country world is this song that I will play for the listeners who don't know as a demonstration, Hank Williams Sr.'s Honky Tonkin', which is as 2/4 as 2/4 gets. Wave to the people passing by.

Oi, we're back on the air. I almost missed it because I thought there was like 5 more seconds of song and we were talking about I think you should leave. But there's a lot going on in the world right now. We, for example, were listening to Hank Williams and talking about country music and counting it out. So most conventional pop music, rock and roll, hip-hop records, etc., you're going to listen to are what they call 4-4 time, which if you understand how number math count things work, you may realize that 2-4 and 4-4 sounds like you're doing 4 instead of 2, which it is, which apparently no one was doing until the 1950s when Hank Williams Sr.'s top competitor, Ray Price, really picked up steam. And who was Ray Price? Well, he was the guy that is credited with single-handedly introducing the concept of instead of counting to 2 or 3, you count to 4 and repeat. No one had done this on a commercially successful fashion before. And so we're going to go with one of the songs that I believe I'm going to play one that is in 4. I could hit the wrong button. I'm not super well-versed in Ray Price. But it's called the Ray Price Shuffle, and it's considered, like, literally this guy who sometimes his bass player was Willie Nelson and sometimes his bass player was Johnny Paycheck. So, like, talk about overqualified guys who then went on to success. But take it away.

0: Welcome back. We're talking about the members of the Jedi Council who were allowed to bone. And that is technically anybody if you don't form a strong enough emotional attachment. You are listening to the Blotter Radio Zine.
1: Oh, Lord.
0: That was Ray Price with Crazy Arms, one of the songs that introduced the 4/4 time signature to country music, then leading to another thing we discussed off air, the timeless, effervescent Gretchen Wilson hit, Redneck Woman, which is in 4/4. There's a direct line from Ray Price singing like a crooner over a pedal steel guitar and an upright bass to Gretchen Wilson talking about buying lingerie at Walmart.
1: It's iconic.
0: I believe the common denominator is Willie Nelson. I don't know.
1: Tracks.
0: I do remember very vividly as a kid the cassette tape, because you used to go buy cassette tapes. Okay, listeners, if you don't know, if we have any Gen Alpha in the audience, it was like a CD. And what a CD it was like a DVD, but for music. And what a DVD was, is
2: like
0: you used to
2: for a CD.
0: Yeah, you used to could physically, you had a physically thing that you watched a movie on that wasn't a phone, because phones attached to the wall permanently.
2: Cassettes are like, it's if you could pull the guts out of a CD and just keep pulling.
0: And what a wall is that thing that if you remember when your parents could afford a place to stay and you weren't all just living in a van down by the river because we can't afford gas or rent or anything because we need a ballroom and Iran bad.
1: America.
0: what a start to Pride Month we've had. But no, I remember Willie Nelson, the IRS tapes, which was, turns out Willie Nelson hadn't been paying his taxes, or his accountant hadn't been paying his taxes, whatever happened to a lot of those guys, and they came and sued him for like everything. And so he was, like, hiding his famous guitar trigger in, like, somebody's house. And he did an album specifically entirely for the proceeds to go to paying off his tax debt. It was called the IRS Tapes. And the cover of it is just Willie Nelson implied to be wearing nothing but a barrel. And I vividly remember this album cover, even though I think it may have come out before I was born, but there were a lot of cassette tapes floating around gas station displays in Robeson County for quite a long time. The end of the 80s, early 90s Robert Plant album, Now in Zen. So a Led Zeppelin member solo album was at several gas stations up until the 2000s, just hoping someone wanted it.
2: Oh, that's amazing.
0: I don't know where it went. We also used to buy, like, we bought, like, bootleg VHS tapes. Like, the first time I watched the Charlton Heston Ten Commandments, it was in black and white, because that was the tape that we got from the gas station.
2: Wow.
0: And, like, amazing. Pink Floyd's Delicate Sound of Thunder concert.

0: after my granddad's generation. It was long gone, but...
1: Why did you take dumps like my grandfather did? Where you just like you don't want to go in there after that?
0: No.
1: Have you heard me talk about my granddad before?
0: Yes, I have. No, it was... It's now like in town, but it used to be much more rural, and so they didn't have indoor plumbing. And
1: cities expand and consume everything eventually.
0: I don't think Reynoldsville really counts as a city, but they at least have city water.
1: It's enough for eminent domain and public utilities. But yeah, it's a story. I think I might have told it to Marty recently on air, but whatever. If you're listening for the first time, you get to hear it for the first time. But my grandparents on my father's side were very colorful people. And my grandmother told me one time, she's just like, I had a dream that I was using the outhouse like I used to do growing up. And I was in it. And somehow the whole thing turned over, and I couldn't get out of it because I couldn't get the door open. And I was just trapped in there, and, you know, it smelled horrible because everything was getting all stirred up. She goes, and I woke up, and it was just your grandpa in the bathroom with the door open.
0: Classic. Oh, Lord.
1: That's not the only one of those types of stories I heard about this man.
0: Is that the grandma who makes the, who has, you have the cake recipe from
1: her?
0: No,
1: different one.
0: Different one, okay.
1: No, the other one is apparently my grandma went to the bathroom with the window open and the neighbors called the police because they thought they were smelling a dead body.
0: The fact that you have multiple of these stories.
1: It's only two, but two is multiple.
2: If I had a nickel for each one, I'd have two nickels, which is a lot, but still...
1: It's weird that it happened twice. it's always something. But, yeah, we were alluding to... apparently, the peace talks are off again. War is back on because for some reason, and I don't know why, every Friday right before the stock market closes, the war is over and then number go up. And then every Monday when the stock market opens, war is back on and then number go down. Mm-hmm. And then these idiots keep buying it. Mm-hmm. Every week they're like, well, he said the war is off so we can like do good stock, make money, number, happy time, right? Insider trading. And then every Monday, they're like, well, shit!
2: How is it still?
0: I think we have got to live near... There's an arsenal in Burlington, I think, and there must be some kind of base or airport, because without fail, every single time that the news hits that the negotiations are off, helicopters fly super, super low in our neighborhood. And it's a really quiet neighborhood. And we've had military vehicles flying so low that it, like, shakes the windows. And it's very unsettling.
1: Yeah, someone who grew up rather near current and former Fort Bragg. Briefly, one joyous moment, it was Fort Liberty. And then, no, can't let good thing happen. Must name after Confederate general who was bad
2: was
1: by Confederate general.
2: Not even a Confederate general, a bad Confederate general.
1: And, like, there weren't good ones.
2: But, like, he was so bad at being a general that the Confederacy hated him being on their side.
1: Confederacy famously losing army. There's the on Twitter or whatever one time where some guy posted a picture. I think it might have been like somebody's like artistic rendering of like Confederates because before AI took over everything. It's like pound for pound, the greatest fighting force ever known to man. And somebody comes along and they go, that's interesting. I would love to learn more. Can you point to their country on a map? It's just like, few people have ever been massacred that hard online. That's like I don't remember his name. I think it's Ivan or something like that. But he was in that like manosphere, like Andrew Tate type thing. And what do we say about Andrew Tate, children?
3: He's a loser, little teeny baby.

0: Very good. But this guy was on, once again, it was on Twitter, because even before Elon took it over, the worst people were on Twitter.
1: Yeah.
0: But it was this beautiful marble statue, and it, like, the statue was, like, implying that it was, like, see-through. You got, kind of got the effect. It was such an incredible, difficult way to carve rock in a way that it gives the appearance of being layered and partially translucent. And I guess this guy looked at it, was like, oh, you could kind of see the, it looks like somebody's nipples are visible. And so he got really excited about it because he's a dumbass. And he was just like, see, this is the epitome of, like, the Western world. And, like, this is what men used to do. Like, no woman or no one from wherever could have made this kind of statue, and someone comes along under it and they're like, this is a picture of the Japanese woman who made this statue, you dork ass losers. And that guy lost all of his standing and like a lot of his income in like the like manosphere shithead world just from that one getting ratioed so hard by you dork ass losers. Which is why that's my favorite insult now. She's like, you dork ass losers. Like, that guy, like, showed up in the background of, like, one of the, like, things about Andrew Tate getting arrested because he was he was, like, crashing on his couch when he got arrested in Romania for human trafficking. And I'm like,
2: crazy. I can't keep up with these folks, I swear.
1: Yeah.
0: Well, you know, Trump got him out, but he was going to court for exactly what you'd expect someone like that to be going to court for. Actually, last thing I heard, he got arrested in Saudi Arabia for, like, entering the country illegally or something or whatnot. Huh. And I'm just like, I don't think...
3: They made a point of not wanting him there.
0: Yeah, I don't think Trump can get you out. Like, he did something wrong. And I'm like, ooh, buddy, most of what you post on the internet is things that you're not supposed to do according to the laws of the Kingdom of Saudi Arabia.
2: Oh, God.
0: You're not supposed to be drinking. You're not supposed to be doing all this loose fornicating that you claim you're doing. But you're also just, like, having sex with a woman is gay. And I'm just like, I think you just might not like women, my dude. Have you considered that it's okay? Like, you know, just because you have a thought, you don't have to let people know it.
2: Bring back diaries.
0: Yeah. You're fully, what's the thing? It's just occasionally, I'm just like, somebody says something on the internet, I'm like, you know, it would have cost you nothing not to post this. Not posting, admittedly free. Not posting, also free. But while we've got some time left on air, Brendan, you were talking about playing a song. You had the banjo out. Yeah. Did you want to play a number?
3: Yeah, I could play a little something. This is
0: is it going to be in 2, 3, or 4?
3: I think this one's a four-related number.

0: Yay! Now I can no longer be accused of hating bluegrass. Brendan, what was that tune?
1: That song was called Goodbye, Liza Jane. I know it's an old song for sure, and it kind of operates more so on this, like, kind of walk up the G scale. I've been teaching a teenager for a good while now. And
0: is that somebody's tune, or is that one of these old folk tunes y'all be digging around where it's what they like to call traditional songs because there ain't no record of exactly where it came from?
1: Yeah, I think more traditional. Yeah, more
2: traditional
1: for sure.
2: Which actually, a lot of those operate in four, but that was not a huge part of what was, or frankly, currently is commercially successful. I say as one person who makes folk music.
0: Well, yeah, you don't know. You got to get the record out first. Yeah. Who knows if Rhiannon Giddens can become the face of banjo? You know. She's firmly in NPR darling mom territory now, so it's time for new blood. No offense to Rhiannon Giddens, she's brilliant.
2: She really is.
0: But, like, you know, every generation or so, they pick one person to give all of the awards and the acclaim to. It's like how everything Jay-Z and Beyonce do get a Grammy, no matter what. And, you know, now Kendrick Lamar gets all the hip-hop Grammys, which... It's nice to see him going to someone who's doing good work still.
2: Yeah, for real. Like,
0: no offense to Jay-Z. Apparently, he performed at the Roots Picnic, and people were like, oh, wow, this Jay-Z show was incredible. I'm like, yeah, he's a great performer. He's been doing this. Is Jay-Z teaming up for the Roots? You literally cannot go wrong.
1: He's had a career for a little while, all of them. Like.
0: But there is good news in the world. Our president, Donald Jehoshaphat Trump, and what do we say about Donald Trump, children?
3: He's a loser little kitty baby.
0: Very good. He has taken some what I'm going to cautiously call lowercase L's lately. His big billion and a half, well, $1.776 billion slush fund for victims of lawfare, where if you don't know what that is, he, after his tax documents were leaked by somebody at the IRS during the first Trump administration, now that he has reclaimed the office, he sued the IRS over something that happened when he was in charge of the IRS. So essentially, he sued himself. And then the announcement came that they had agreed to settle out of court. So he agreed to settle with his own government out of court. And it has come out that no agreement was actually made on paper. Nothing was filed. They just said it. They just, like, released a statement. They're just like, we've agreed to settle this case. And the judge was like, that's not how this works. You don't just get to do this. But it was to be for victims of lawfare, which mostly was just going to mean people who got arrested for trying to overthrow the election on January
4: 6th. What is lawfare?
0: It's a term that the right made up for being prosecuted for trying to overthrow the government and being corrupt as shit.
1: Gotcha.
0: Trying to run the office of the president like a mob boss.
2: Oh, Lord Jesus.
0: And this is including people who were J6 rioters who got arrested, went to jail, got pardoned, and then got arrested since the fraudulent announcement of a settlement for trying to solicit a child, an underage person, for sexual activities and saying, I'm about to get a lot of money from the government to, like, try and pay it off. And I'm just like,
1: that's counting your fucking chickens,
0: buddy,
1: dude.
0: You have to get, if you're, first of all, you shouldn't do this. If you're going to do this, you have to have the money up front.
4: You can't teach that kind of stupid.
0: It's just like, well, yeah, exactly. What is it? The billing vial, here's your sign. Ron White, you can't fix stupid, like, run of comics who blew up after Jeff Foxworthy. It's like, some warning labels we shouldn't have. Because if you don't know not to touch that.
1: We can't really help you that much further. Yeah. I think that's what Carlin always said. It was like, I think we should just take off a few warning labels and see what happens.
0: Well, the specific Bill Ingvall bit I'm remembering is that, or maybe it's Ron Wise, one of those two, is just like when you're working on your car and it has the label that tells you not to stick your finger in the fan while it's running. Someone had to do that and then try to take them to court over it for that to be there.
1: Truly.
0: Every warning label you ever seen have ever seen is about a lawsuit. And I'm not talking the McDonald's coffee thing because that lady actually was disabled permanently for life.
2: I saw a documentary about that and I remember being like really shocked at the extent of it. But there are plenty of one of my favorite things is like
0: the fake finger in the chili at Wendy's.
2: Yeah,
0: that was
2: anytime I'm like at
0: I started going to Wendy's and getting the chili after that. I was like, I want some free money.
2: Anytime I see a sign that's like an oddly specific, like don't do this or please do this, I always wonder what.
0: Like how lots of places story? Have laws against licking toads.
2: I'm sorry.
0: And that's because the hippies in San Francisco area, there was one specific kind of the toad in the area. You could lick it. It would make you hallucinate a little. But not every frog or toad. And look at who these hippies grew up to become.
1: Yeah.
0: Reagan voters. You can't trust them to pick the right frog or toad every time. And not every amphibian is one you should be licking.
1: You can't go whaling in Oklahoma. That's illegal.
0: Yeah, that's such an issue. Wait.
2: So they had to outlaw.
1: They outlawed whaling in Oklahoma. You can't walk an alligator without a leash in Georgia either.
0: And as opposed to Florida, where you can't put your alligator on a leash. And then South Carolina is where alligators go for adventures. Do you remember Alligator Adventure?
1: No. What?
0: There's a theme park, or at least there was in South Carolina, somewhere near Myrtle Beach. We used to drive past it, but I don't think we ever went. It's called Alligator Adventure, and the whole thing is that it was full of alligators, and they're like walkways, and like you can look at them in the water and watch them get fed and maybe like throw it over the thing into the enclosure and whatnot. It's very sort of post-Crocodile Hunter boom, but like presumably pre-Crocodile Hunter doom. R.I.P. Steve, gone too soon.
1: Truly.
0: He would not want us to be mad at that stingray. And I don't believe that stingray has wants or desires.
1: Probably just spooked, you know.
0: Yeah. But, that one happened, and the court was just like, no, you can't put your name on the Kennedy Center. That was named by Congress. It would have to be renamed by
1: Congress.
0: And he's been throwing just such a little baby fit about it constantly.
1: I've been seeing that there have been tweets. I haven't been, like, reading them, you know?
0: And then he was going to do the big 250th, because, you know, it's America's birthday, and America's birthday is close to his birthday. Yeah, like, because they, like, hired him. They said, hey, you're playing the state fair, and they said, yeah. And then they found out it was Trump's great American national state fair or whatever, and they're like, no, I don't want to do
1: this. That's not what that is. Yeah, I wanted to play for the troops, you know?
0: He lost like Brett Michaels from Poison. Like,
2: no way.
0: Yeah. Martina McBride, speaking of 90s, 2000s country hits, was just like, oh, I'm absolutely not doing this. You told me it was a state fair. I've done a lot of state fairs. He's like, yeah, because you hadn't had a hit in a while.
2: Yeah. Sure.
0: Love you, but you have not had a hit in a while. And I'm like, you really thought the lady who did Independence Day was going to, did you not realize what the Martina McBride Independence Day song was? Do y'all remember that one?
2: Oh, yeah.
0: Yeah. Listeners, if you don't know, Independence Day is a song about a woman giving her abusive husband the burning bed treatment. If you know what that is, that's a reference to the Farrah Fawcett movie, The Burning Bed, where her husband decides to get a little slap happy, so she burns the house down while he's asleep and kills him. Yeah, and the Martina McBride song is not about the 4th of July being Independence Day. It's about burning the house down with your husband in it being Independence Day. Let freedom ring! That played on the radio a lot when I was
2: so
0: a kid.
2: So much.
0: And I was like
2: up there with that, and then The Thunder Rolls.
0: Yeah.
2: It was constant.
0: And then the other shockingly dark Martina McBride hit Concrete Angel about the abused little girl who died.
4: Oh, yeah. I forgot about that. Country music is like, even some of the stuff that was on the radio, especially through the 90s, like I'd be sitting in the car and having just like an existential crisis because of like the content. My mom calls it crying into your beer shit. She's not wrong. Yeah. It's like, okay, let me tell the most tragic story behind three chords.
0: Yeah, three chords and the truth. Sometimes the truth is, yeah, I burned him alive. What are you going to do about it?
1: Earl had to die. What the fuck?
0: It's like the time my aunt married a guy, and he hit her one time, and that was it. Because he gave her a black eye, and she's like, all right, buddy. I got you. It's my aunt on my dad's side. The side with the outhouse stories and the all the most colorful tales for the most part. But she waited till he went to sleep, and she got the biggest knife very carefully, like, lined up, and then, wham, stabbed him in the chest, aiming for the heart, and just barely missed it. And then she called him the ambulance and got in it with him and rode to the hospital with it. With her big black eyes, so he had no choice but to admit what behavior he engaged in.
1: Wow.
0: That, in fact, got him stabbed.
1: It's pretty ballsy, man. I respect it.
0: And I'm just like, you know, not everyone who gets abused has what it takes to do a little stabbing in the chest about it. But if everyone to sleep and stabbed him in the chest, in a generation or two, we wouldn't have that much domestic abuse going around. It would, in fact, die out, if you will. but not everybody has that what it takes. And WCOM and your host, well, your host, chest stabbing in cases of spousal abuse. But
4: I feel like there's a hotline we should be reading off right now.
0: If I had prepared to talk about it, I might would have had whatever the... It's not rain, it's the other one. There is a phone number you can call, and I'm sure...
4: There is.
0: If only I were not banned via court order from using Google. I'm not. Don't look at me like that.
1: The look she just gave.
0: But there's other news going around on the right taking L's, and that Alex Jones, he of the loser little titty baby clip, fully lost InfoWars to The Onion, and now they're selling merch. And somebody was like, I went to a show and a guy had on an InfoWars Onion shirt where it's in like the rainbow thing, which is specifically the Onion takeover merch that they're selling to give money to the Sandy Hook families, and like, was really excited to see somebody in the wild. But so just nobody's watching Alex's show. He's not getting guests anymore. He had this guy on who's just like an open Nazi, I think, who has like a, probably not even YouTube, probably like Rumble or whatever, the like right wing YouTube they made when they all got banned. And he was like on air yesterday or today or whatever, trying to goad Alex into just openly being an anti-Semite and saying Jews instead of globalists. You had a career. You were the guy at one point. And with that, allow me to play my favorite clip ever from the now former InfoWars.
5: You're fighting for your life. I'm fighting for my life.
0: That is, in fact, the clip of the first time I think I ever heard Alex Jones express any humanity and self-actualization. When he, as you just heard, if you caught it, said, you're fighting for your life, I'm farting for my life. That's in the middle of a serious rant. He accidentally said, I'm farting for my life. And you see him, because you can watch the video too, you can see him for that brief hesitation, like, do I care enough to correct myself? Or am I just going to keep going and cash the paycheck? But just all the years that the people we know in the area and beyond, including current Saturday Night Live writer Maddie Wiener, who started out being the high schooler we used to let do stand up at the open mic, Brennan and I ran, even though she really.

0: really was not supposed to be in there, but no one cared what happened at second win.
1: No. No. Cast room.
0: And now she writes for Saturday Night Live. That's these people spend their whole lives trying to be funny and writing material and workshopping bits and doing it. And there's... And nothing that any of them have ever done has been as effortlessly funny as Alex Jones in the middle of a serious rant about, I don't know, Democrats out to destroy the world and eat your children or whatever, saying, I'm farting for my life. It's just, come on, man. You just got old and tired and you let Nick Fuentes, the baby Nazi, eat your lunch. Like, you've just been replaced by a younger, more honest version of you.
2: Isn't there some dude I see keeps getting arrested? What is it? Like, Jake Lang is his name? I can never...
0: Jake Lang pardoned J6 Rioter.
2: Yeah.
0: And guy who always looks like... Just like... Come on, man. Put 5 more seconds into what you're wearing.
2: It's hard for me to keep up because they just, like, they pop up like mushrooms, I swear to God, like every other day. It's some new right-wing.
0: Well, a lot of them are the same ones. They just go away for a little while and they come back.
2: That is true. But I feel like every time I see him online, he's getting arrested somewhere, which is very funny considering that he's a parted January 6th.
0: Yeah, he's supposed to be this big, tough guy, but he, like, got cornered in Minneapolis during the whole ICE situation.
1: Oh,
0: they like,
1: okay,
0: yeah, they like tracked him into like the alcove of a hotel outside, and were like throwing water on him when it was like below zero outside, and he was like crying.
2: Yes, he was.
0: I'm like, buddy, if you're worried about getting water on you, stop crying. That's also going to freeze. Like, you'd have better luck going ahead and just fully pissing yourself, because at least that's going to come out warm. Like, it's absolutely clown shoes. Just full on Mickey Mouse operation. It's just, I mean, what else is there to say about it?
1: They didn't really bother much on the second fake assassination attempt that they tried this year. They just, like, let it happen off camera.
0: Oh, yeah, the one at the Kennedy Center. Well, not even the Kennedy Center. The
2: press.
0: The thing they did instead of the press dinner or whatever.
1: Yeah, there's the one they did last weekend before last
0: when... Don Jr. was getting married.
2: Oh, yeah.
0: And Trump
1: I've got this thing called Iran I gotta worry about. And then he, like, stayed there. And then just, like, a few shots or so they said.
0: Yeah, somebody was firing shots on the White House lawn. It's just, he's like, I'm too busy with matters of governance. I will not be able to make the wedding.
2: Did you hear the part where it was like, he's a guy I've known for a very long time? It's your son.
0: But remember, he got all 30 of the questions right on these 4 cognitive tests. That's 120 questions right. And, you know, he's been calling them Democrats now, and he's like, dumb has a B in it. Most people don't know that.
1: And
0: like,
1: he won't write it in the posts when he says Democrat, so he doesn't even include the B that he feels so smart for knowing.
0: He's like, anytime he says, that's a tell. Anytime he says, most people don't know this, it's because you just,
1: learned it.
0: You've been spelling dumb wrong for 70 years. 80 years. But no. And what's wild about this John Jr. wedding, when Trump took office in January of last year, Jr. was engaged to a different woman.
2: Like, what?
0: Yeah.
2: Really?
0: Jr. was still engaged and had been engaged for like 9 years to Kimberly Guilfoyle, the ex-wife of California Governor Gavin Newsom.
1: No way.
0: When Newsom was mayor of San Francisco, he was married to Kimberly Guilfoyle.
2: Oh, my Lord.
0: And then she was Don Jr.'s forever fiance until she was named like... diplomatic ambassador to Greece or what. They just gave her a job to get her out of the picture so that Junior could apparently line up a new fiance real quickly. And also remember the part of the settlement that was going to lead to the 1.776, get it, please clap, dollar judgment when Trump settled with Trump, part of the agreement was that the IRS could never audit Donald Don Jr. or Eric Trump again.
2: Yeah.
0: They could never have their taxes audited again. They're like, that's not how that works. And then he tried to walk it back. He's like, well, it's retroactive. Nothing that we've done in the past can be audited. No new audits for things that have already been done. No new financial improprieties can be investigated. It's just like, if you don't want people to think you're doing crime, it's like the time somebody that you both know that I've never told you who it was brought me to a Coke deal and didn't tell me it was a Coke deal. And I was like, hey, man, why are you acting like this? Is it a Coke deal? And the guy who was, in fact, a Coke dealer flipped out and was like, do you vouch for this guy? And I'm like, if you don't want people to think you're a Coke dealer, don't be the most obvious Coke dealer possible. Look at the car we're in. Look at the way you're dressed. Look at the way you're reacting when I said, hey, man, is this a Coke deal? And with that, we are coming up on the end of the show. So I would like to say thanks to my guests, Jody Jones and Brendan Macy, the Sugar Ray Strength Society. Check them out at Speakeasy here in Carrboro this Friday night at 9 p.m. And as we say to end the show every week, please remember to be kind to each other and to be kind to yourselves. And that ICE, an organization that is younger than Olivia Rodrigo, must be not just abolished but destroyed. Take it away, Hal, even though I'm sure this is going to cut to my own voice.
3: About ICE and about how things look bad, but how it is within our power to do something about it. There are midterms this year that...

sure whether that money is a little shaky at the moment. Nevertheless, Larry Ellison, whose money it is, he's the main financial backer of the Paramount merger with Warner Brothers. He's a close friend of Israeli Prime Minister Netanyahu and a donor to the US-based non-profit organization Friends of the Israeli Defense Force.

0: Texas. So if that's their best argument, that if you're against the merger, you're an anti-Semite, that's not particularly convincing. But again, they got money and power and political connections, and it's all being driven by Trump, isn't it? And they've apparently, Larry Ellison's already promised Trump that when they take over CNN, they're going to fire all the anchors that Trump doesn't like.
1: Yeah, and these are all very visible threats, and if they do it, it'll be very visible moves. So there is definitely going to be a shakeup in news operations. And I think that the big complaint about their management is that they're putting people like Barry Weiss and Nick Bilton, for that matter, in positions of great responsibility with no expertise and no experience. And they're putting them in over really prize-winning, time-honored professional journalists who should be in those positions. So, you know, that's my biggest concern. We are in a period where I think there's a certain amount of desperation in the MAGA forces because they're losing ground. That's why. So they're doubling down. And it may be that some of these companies will be indeed destroyed along the way, or at least devalued. You know, CBS was known as the crown jewel of American journalism. And, you know, millions and millions of us Americans have grown up with Walter Cronkite being the reference point for truth and honor in the world. And I hope that can be preserved or restored. But in terms of the public influence of the media, there's a lot that is moving on to digital platforms that gets multiples of the audiences that these organizations do. So you have podcasts, you have the Manosphere, you've got TikTok, you've got Instagram that is organizing persuasion campaigns for both Republicans, and increasingly the Democrats are starting to catch up.
0: By the way, TikTok is largely owned by Larry Ellison.
1: Well, it's also becoming one of the biggest platforms for Democrats and centrists and journalists to get their story out. So I think reaching people, you know, 52% of Americans read below the sixth grade level, right? These are not people who are watching 60 Minutes. They're not reading the New York Times or the Washington Post or the Atlantic. So at the moment, what I'm very focused on is looking at the American public, what it consumes, how it consumes it, and trying to avert the harm. I'd love to preserve or restore the crown jewels of American journalism. But it also, you know, is an area that needs to modernize. You know, let's face it, 60 Minutes is something, you know, is somewhat like the same format that, you know, we grew up with 50 years ago. And it's excellent, but it's not doing the same job it used to do. So we need to find a way to inform the public in an urgent way.
0: Well, the firing of Colbert by CBS has resulted in, I think, a drop of something like 90% in the ratings. The replacement is just ridiculous. But so much of the viewers of Colbert, particularly the last few programs he did, which were really quite moving, with Bruce Springsteen and Paul McCartney, the viewership on YouTube was amazing compared to the viewership live, because a lot of people don't stay up to 11:30 at night. So there's an example of what you're just saying, of how new media is where the eyeballs are. But the fact that they killed the most popular late night show with Colbert at the behest of Trump, that the Ellisons did that, I think is yet another example of the fact that they are not concerned about the financial bottom line so much as the politics.
1: Well, let's face it, these are not big money-making opportunities anymore. You know, you have to go back many decades before, you know, broadcast television was the place to be, and news has never been a big profit center for them, and late-night television not that much either. So they can take these measures, you know, with financial impunity, and let's face it, they're making their money from their digital and finance and these other more modern operations. So, and news, American newspapers have been going, you know, being sold at fire sale prices, and they've been stripped for assets and closed all over the country. So I fault also people who have resources among the Democrats and among progressives and centrists for not paying attention to this, because they have not been buying up and sustaining these excellent news operations for the public good. That's been a matter of the right and the, you know, Alden Capital and these other organizations that want worse informed Americans because it serves their purpose.
0: So just in closing, I noticed that this mindless display of violence that will take place on the White House, what used to be Jacqueline Kennedy's Rose Garden, this octagon, this celebration of violence with the ultimate fighting people that Trump was tight with, and he bought shares in it before he announced it, by the way, making a lot of money because he'd been trading unbelievable the corruption in terms of his stock portfolio, how he's been using his proprietary knowledge and inside knowledge to buy stocks and make a ton of money. So the point I wanted to make, just in closing, and is that guess who's going to be exclusively broadcasting that bloodfest on the White House lawn? None other than David Ellison's Paramount Plus.
1: Yeah, and the Trump White House and the Pentagon have been playing to the right-wing media and banning the professional fact-based media from all kinds of legitimate press activities. That's just the way they roll. But I have to think that it's not going well for them. So look at the Kennedy Center, which is what we call it. You've had the prestige acts in American culture, theater and music, opera, musicals, saying we don't want to play the Trump Center. We're canceling. Look at the 250th anniversary celebration. The musical acts that were announced have mostly canceled. They're down to three remaining acts out of, you know, 8 or 10. And, you know, Florida CNC Music Factory and Vanilla Ice. Okay, well, is that our big national celebration? I don't think so. So in terms of the American public, I think people have seen that the emperor has no clothes. And they're looking more and more absurd in their effort to act as though they've got some kind of national representation. Because, you know, their big cultural icon is going to end up being Kid Rock. So I think that the public is waking up to the damage that is being done and kind of voting with their feet. And if CBS loses its viewership, that is a price they will pay. I hope that the journalists in question, with all of this wealth of experience and knowledge, can hold on professionally, because they're still going to have a job to do.
0: Well, Ann Nelson, I thank you very much for joining us here today.
1: Yeah, thank you, Ian.
0: And again, I've been speaking with Ann Nelson, who's an author and lecturer in the fields of international affairs, media, and human rights, who was the director of the international program at the Columbia School of Journalism, where she created the first curriculum in human rights reporting. And her books include Red Orchestra, The Berlin Underground, and The Circle of Friends Who Resisted Hitler, and Shadow Network, Media, Money, and The Secret Hub of the Radical Right, now out in an updated paperback version, and the updated version of the film Bad Faith, Christian Nationalism, War, and Democracy, largely based on her book Shadow Network, is now streaming on a variety of platforms. We're going to take a brief station break, back assessing whether owning 5 rundown trailer parks in Florida is a sufficient qualification to head up U.S. intelligence to replace Trump's outgoing director of national intelligence, who the Kremlin referred to as our girlfriend.

0: Welcome back. I'm Ian Masters, and this is Background Briefing, available 24/7 at backgroundbriefing.org. And joining us now is Chris Whipple, a multiple Peabody and Emmy Award-winning producer at CBS's 60 Minutes and ABC's Primetime. He's the author of the New York Times bestsellers The Gatekeepers, How the White House Chiefs of Staff Define Every Presidency, and The Spy Masters, How the CIA Directors Shaped History and the Future. And his latest book is Uncharted, How Trump Beat Biden, Harris, and the Odds in the Wildest Campaign in History. Welcome to Background Briefing, Chris Whipple.
1: Good to be with you.
0: Well, thanks for joining us, Chris. And before we get into whether owning 5 rundown trailer parks in Florida is a sufficient qualification to head up U.S. intelligence, let me just ask you about, since you were a producer for CBS's 60 Minutes, what did you make of the contentious meeting that just took place with the new executive producer of 60 Minutes, where he told the staffers that Barry, meaning Barry Weiss, loves this institution, she loves 60 Minutes, and then Scott Pelley got up and said, she's murdering 60 Minutes, she does not love this place, she has bought it to kill it, and she's doing exactly that. So is 60 Minutes being murdered by the Ellison's appointee, Barry Weiss?
1: Well, it's depressing to watch. As a former 60 Minutes producer, I'm saddened by the whole thing. I think it's never a good idea to pick a fight with a 60 Minutes correspondent in real time. I just don't think they were prepared for that. But good for Scott Pelley for telling them exactly what he thought. It was extraordinary. I can't imagine anything more raucous than a screening with Don Hewitt and Mike Wallace, and I've been in a few of those where they were at each other's throats, but nothing like this. So it's sad.
0: So turning to the appointment today of Bill Pulte to be the acting director of national intelligence, he apparently is still going to keep his jobs at Fannie Mae and Freddie Mae. And as I mentioned, he comes from a family of a very wealthy family of builders, but they've essentially kicked him off the board and isolated him and keep apologizing for his behavior. And he essentially owns 5 rundown trailer parks in Florida. He's also the guy that posted the picture of Trump as Jesus Christ, which actually got some backlash from Trump's evangelical followers. So what's the point here? Is it because this guy Trump has been using him to go after people like Trish James and Adam Schiff and others, trying to dig up these bogus mortgage cases against them, all of which turned out to be absolutely fraudulent, but nevertheless he's harassing them? So if you put that kind of mentality in charge of intelligence, they'll have a lot more to play with in terms of coming up with phony evidence to attack Trump's enemies, surely.
1: Well, you asked what's the point here, and the point is the loyalty and the fealty and apparently the incompetence. It's hard to imagine someone less qualified to be DNI, and the bar was awfully low after Tulsi Gabbard, who was, after all, a conspiracy theorist who cozied up to Bashar al-Assad, the dictator of Syria. It's hard to top that, but Trump has done it. It's as if you were put a wrestling executive in charge of education or a vaccine denier in charge of health and human services. But we've done that. We've been there. So I guess it shouldn't be surprising. I think he'd have a hard time getting this guy Pulte confirmed, even with a Senate that is overwhelmingly Republican, but maybe he doesn't need to if he has the acting title.
0: But is his intention the fact that this guy has already used his office in terms of being in charge of housing to go after Trump's enemies like Letitia James and Adam Schiff and Fannie Willis and Lisa Cook on the Federal Reserve Board?
1: Yeah, no question about it. As I say, it's the loyalty and the fealty and the sycophancy that's the point here. In effect, Trump is weaponizing the Department of National Intelligence, which, of course, is not at all what that department's supposed to be about. So he will expect Pulte to do what Tulsi Gabbard did, namely show up at FBI raids on polling stations if necessary, and more. He clearly felt that Tulsi Gabbard hadn't gone far enough for him. There's every indication that Pulte will go farther.
0: So Mark Warner, the top Democrat on the Senate Intelligence Committee, said this appointment speaks volumes about what this president expects from the nation's top intelligence official. Rather than selecting a respected national security professional capable of delivering independent judgments, the president has chosen an official who has demonstrated not just willingness, but eagerness to use the authorities of government to pursue political retribution. So that gets to my point that I was making, Chris, which is, surely, if you have access to all the nation's secrets, you can dig up all kinds of stuff and shape the intelligence to build cases against people, because it's all coming out of the black world or the gray world, and who's to say whether it's true or not?
1: Yeah, and listening to you read Mark Warner's statement, I mean, Warner knows better. He's a grown up, and he's been around for a while. The notion that Trump would pick someone, a respectable intelligence professional, is laughable. Of course, at this point, I mean, we know exactly what Trump does when he makes these appointments, and he looks for 100% loyalty and people who will carry out orders, no questions asked. The DNI, the Director of National Intelligence, of course, was established after 9/11. The idea was to oversee all 17 intelligence agencies. I think it's 17. Maybe there are more by now. But it's a critical responsibility. I mean, the DNI and the CIA director are the people who are there to prevent another 9/11 or lethal pandemic. They're not there to carry out vendettas. But here we are.
0: So is there any way to stop this or stop him? He's acting.
1: No, I don't think there is. I mean, I think that Trump figured out late in his first term this neat trick of having an acting White House chief of staff. He had various acting cabinet officials who are thereby not required to be confirmed in the Senate. So he'll presumably take the same tactic here. So I don't think there's very much we can do about it except, you know, cross our fingers and hope that he doesn't miss another 9/11 or a huge terrorist attack.
0: Well, remember when Trump, in his first term, the first thing he did was to go over to CIA headquarters and brag about how he had the biggest crowd at inauguration in history when the opposite was true. And he's always had a contentious relationship. He tried to make the head of the FBI, a guy that would do his bidding, and obviously Comey didn't agree with that, and look where that's led to. So what's going on, since you've studied the heads of intelligence, what's going on with Trump and his war on intelligence? Why is he at war with the intelligence community?
1: Well, he harbors a grudge. He believes that he was wronged by the intelligence community, that they cooked up this Russia hoax Nothing could be further from the truth. I wrote about it in detail in my book, The Spy Masters. But how, in fact, the book opens with a scene in which John Brennan is receiving, this is Obama's CIA director, is receiving the intelligence on Russian attempt to sway the election. But Trump believes it's all a hoax, that the CIA and the intelligence agency have been out to get him. And so he'll do whatever he can to put them under his thumb and try to get even. Again, that's a recipe for disaster, I think. On the slightly brighter side, I was interested in reading accounts of the Situation Room meeting before the U.S. went to war with Iran, that Ratcliffe appeared to speak up and point out that Bibi Netanyahu has been trying to sell a war against Iran to every prior administration and that the CIA wasn't buying it. So that was encouraging, I thought. Ratcliffe is not somebody I would have expected that kind of truth-telling from.
0: But in terms of Trump feeling that he's been wronged by the intelligence community over so-called Russiagate, the evidence is overwhelming. And you just mentioned that Brennan had lots of evidence. And in fact,
1: no question about it. I mean, the intelligence community the attorney general would have been derelict had they not launched an investigation, given all the demonstrable evidence of contacts between the Trump campaign and Russian agents and all the rest. I mean, so they had no choice, but Trump is just not buying it.
0: Well, but isn't Trump guilty? I mean, why has he targeted all of the counterintelligence people, and obviously that's the purview of the FBI. So from day one, the first people he went after are all of the top counterintelligence people who know Russia and know Russian organized crime and know what connections they have to Trump, like Andy McCabe, Bruce Orr, Lisa Page, Peter Strzok. And now, you know, the top counterintelligence guy in New York who was the specialist on Brighton Beach, etc., they forced him out. Cash Patel has closed down all counterintelligence investigations into Russia. There's something going on here that is not about Trump being wrongly accused. It looks like it's all about Trump covering up his ties to Putin.
1: Well, it could be that, but it's also Trump's deeply held belief that there is a deep state arrayed against him. They've been against him from day one, from the day that they showed up at Trump Tower before his inauguration, and James Comey showed him that dossier, the Steele, remember the infamous Steele dossier. None of that was put out to embarrass him, but Trump, you know, they handled that properly, in my view. And almost none of the investigation was based on that dossier. But Trump was convinced that this was all part of a plot, and he's going to get even. It's that simple.
0: Right, but the CIA had a real source inside the Kremlin who was the chief aide to the deputy foreign minister, a guy called Oleg Smolenkov, who, when Trump got elected, he told the CIA, you got to get me out of town because I don't trust Trump once he gets an intelligence briefing. So they moved this guy into a safe house in Virginia. They exfiltrated him via, he took his family on a vacation to Macedonia. The CIA exfiltrated him, put him in a safe house in Virginia. And as far as we know, when Cash Patel was working for Devin Nunes, the chair of the House Intelligence Committee, that he told CNN and the other press the address of the safe house, and they showed up, and then they had to move this guy into a kind of witness protection. And he was never able to testify before the Mueller Committee. And the point is that he had the real goods on how much Putin was helping Trump elect Trump in 2016, not the Steele dossier. That, in many ways, was a red herring.
1: No, agreed. But I think that Trump latched onto the dossier as the most outrageous offense against him, in his view. Look, I mean, you're laying out some of the evidence that was established. You're using logic where logic does not apply. You're talking about someone who is, first of all, you may remember I wrote a piece in the Washington Post back in 2017 calling Trump the unbriefable president. You can't tell him anything he doesn't want to hear. He believes that he knows everything worth knowing. This is all part of that. Maybe it's part of that alcoholic's personality that Susie Wiles famously described to me in my Vanity Fair piece with her last December. But whatever it is, you cannot disabuse Trump of these fantasies.
0: Well, Chris Whipple, since you sort of really opened up that whole can of worms with Susie Wiles, for which we are very grateful, I thank you for joining us.
1: My pleasure. We'll talk more about Susie next time, if you like.
0: Thank you. And again, I'll be speaking with Chris Whipple, who's a multiple Peabody and Emmy Award-winning producer at CBS's 60 Minutes and ABC's Primetime. He's the author of the New York Times bestseller.
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3: Breaker one. Might be crazy, but I ain't dumb. Crazy Cooter coming at you. Hey, y'all, this is Ben Jones, also known as Cooter from the Dukes of Hazzard. And you know what? When I'm in town, I listen to community radio. That's WCOM 103.5. I recommend. I'm gone.
5: Trump's DOJ hunts E. Jean Carroll's helpers. ICE critics unmasked. Don Jr. cashes in for $620 million. Netanyahu shreds the ceasefire. Peter Thiel runs. And gilded horses for the king? Good morning. This is the Commonwealth Report, news for the public, not the powerful. Has Trump's DOJ just declared war on his accusers' friends? The Justice Department just opened a criminal probe into the nonprofit that helped pay E. Jean Carroll's legal bills. You remember Carroll. She's the writer who took Donald Trump to court and won. A jury found that Trump sexually assaulted her. Another jury hit him with an $83 million verdict for defaming her. Now federal prosecutors in Chicago are investigating LinkedIn co-founder Reid Hoffman's nonprofit, American Future Republic, looking at possible money laundering, obstruction, and conspiracy. They're also weighing whether Carroll, who's 82 years old, might be charged with perjury for what she said in a 2022 deposition. Trump's own former lawyer, Todd Blanche, had to recuse himself from this one. The president lost in court. Now his Justice Department is going after the woman who beat him and the donor who helped her afford a lawyer. This is what vindictive prosecution looks like. Why does the DOJ want to know who's posting mean things about ICE? The Justice Department is now subpoenaing Reddit and X for the names, addresses, and banking information of anonymous users who criticize ICE. That's right. If you posted something rude about masked agents grabbing people off the street or even killing them, federal prosecutors want to know who you are. The subpoenas were signed out of Jeanine Pirro's U.S. Attorney's Office in Washington. One of the targeted Reddit posts? According to the user's lawyer, it was simple as, quote, expletive ICE. Attorney Lauren Reagan called it a bad faith attempt to unmask dissenters. The First Amendment Coalition pointed out that the Federalist Papers were written anonymously by the founders for a reason. They understood that to speak freely against power, sometimes you need to hide your name. The whole point of this is to chill speech, and it appears to be working. Did Don Jr. just get $620 million of your money? ProPublica blew the lid off a stunning act of corruption this week. Last November, the Pentagon announced a $620 million loan to a tiny North Carolina startup called Vulcan Elements. The company had under 50 employees. 3 months earlier, Donald Trump Jr.'s venture capital firm had quietly bought a stake in it. The Pentagon and Trump Jr. both swore there was no favoritism, but ProPublica found the request to fund Vulcan came directly from the White House, specifically from Peter Navarro, Trump Jr.'s close friend. Defense Department staff were told to ram the deal through in weeks. One source quoted said, quote, quote, the call came from the White House. After the loan, Vulcan's valuation jumped from $200 million to roughly $2 billion. Bush-era ethics lawyer Richard Painter put it plainly. He said, this is the corruption that we pay for. That's our tax money making the president's family richer. Netanyahu tears up the ceasefire and ordered 70% of Gaza seized. Benjamin Netanyahu just announced he's ordered the Israeli army to seize 70% of Gaza. Under the ceasefire deal brokered last October, Israel was supposed to hold 53%. Now they hold 60% and want more. Netanyahu said it from a stage in an illegal West Bank settlement, telling the crowd, we're squeezing Hamas. Since the ceasefire began, Israeli forces have killed more than 900 Palestinians, at least 229 of them children. Gaza's 2.2 million people are being squeezed into a sliver of land smaller than the city of Atlanta. Netanyahu is fighting for his political life before the next election, so he's chosen to bulldoze a truce, defy a U.S. brokered deal, and accelerate what his own defense minister openly calls voluntary migration. Human rights experts call it ethnic cleansing. The world watches. Washington stays quiet. Is Peter Thiel building a doomsday bunker? You betcha. Billionaire Peter Thiel, the man behind Palantir and J.D. Vance's political career, has packed up and moved to Argentina. The New York Times reported he's enrolled his kids in school there and quietly bought a plot of land in neighboring Uruguay. Why Argentina? Thiel once said it would, quote, hardly be affected by a nuclear war in North America. Author Joyce Carol Oates called the news chilling. Other commentators online asked the obvious question, are we about to get very bad news about AI or about something worse? When the people closest to power start running for distant continents and building bunkers, working Americans should pay close attention. The lifeboats are being lowered and we're not on them. A king bedazzles statues. A republic feeds its people. What has America become? And finally, the Trump administration is spending $5 million of your tax dollars to slather four bronze horse statues at the Lincoln Memorial in 24-karat gold leaf. Yes, gold-plated horses. While SNAP gets cut and kids in Gaza starve, the National Park Service signed a $5 million contract with a Maryland gilder to make the horses shiny. It's part of $95 million in D.C. beautification spending that Trump has lined up. A king bedazzles statues. A republic, however, feeds its people. We used to know the difference. And that's the way it is today, Friday, May 29th, 2026. I'm Tom Hartman.

0: the Tom Hartman Program.
1: Hey, welcome to the third hour of our program. Benjamin Netanyahu says he has given orders to the Israeli army to seize control of 70% of the Gaza Strip. Now, they've just destroyed the Gaza Strip. They've basically bombed this vital, active, kind of living city into a series of cities, actually. It's a fairly large area back to the Stone Age. And we brokered the ceasefire back in October and established this demarcation line where Israel controlled 53% of Gaza. Now they've taken 60%, and Netanyahu, standing on property that was stolen from Palestinians over in the West Bank, yesterday declared that he was going to go for 70%. To hell with the treaty with the United States. We don't care what the United States says. They'll still send us money. Our AIPAC will continue to buy politicians of both parties, and nobody's going to challenge us. The defense minister, Israel Katz, said the ultimate goal is to move large numbers of Palestinians out of Gaza. In other words, ethnic cleansing. And Jared Kushner is like, oh, yeah, we can build some hotels there and resorts. I mean, it's on the Mediterranean. It's on the sea. It's a great place. The Trump plan said, and this is the treaty that they signed or the agreement that they signed or whatever it is legally, no one will be forced to leave Gaza. And those who wish to leave will be free to do so and free to return. We will encourage people to stay and offer them the opportunity to build a better Gaza. Well, that's not what Netanyahu and his defense minister are now saying. Netanyahu is basically now declaring that the entire Trump deal is null and void. This is just obscene, and it's obscene that we're paying for it. That Israel's using our weaponry, using our dollars, our billions of dollars every year, to commit genocide in Gaza and steal land from people on the West Bank. It's obscene that Netanyahu took $1 billion and gave it to Hamas in the first place. It's obscene that on October 7th, when Hamas did this god-awful terror attack on Israel, that Netanyahu didn't respond for hours, for half a day. There's all kinds of wild conspiracy theories floating around that one. I'm not going to dignify them by other than pointing to them, but... This is just a very, very challenging and difficult time for the Gazans, for Palestinians. I realize it's also a difficult time for many Israelis. All of Israel is not with Netanyahu on this. In fact, there's a good chunk of Israel that's outraged about this. The Israeli progressive newspaper Haaretz, chronicles this, and you can read it online. But... As Adam Smith said a few minutes ago on this program, or an hour ago on this program, we need to be leaning on Israel to behave like a decent citizen in the world. These are my words, not his, but the essence of what he was saying. Meanwhile, the Justice Department, our Justice Department, our Department of Justice, now being run by Trump's personal criminal defense lawyer, who, by the way, Pam Bondi just threw out of the bus. She said that the reason that the redactions are wrong, the reasons that women were outed, the reason that Donald Trump's name was blacked out thousands of times in the pages that were released, the Epstein files that were released, the reason for that was because she gave it all to Todd Blanche to take care of. It wasn't her job. She didn't do it. He did. That same Justice Department being run by Todd Blanche now wants to know if you have criticized ICE on Reddit or on X, they want to know who you are. They want your name. They want your address. They want your banking information. This is a wild story. This is from Yahoo News. The U.S. Attorney's Office for Washington, led by Jeanine Pirro, has subpoenaed the social media companies as part of criminal investigations. Now, so far, we only know of two people that they've gone after because those people were notified by Reddit and by X that they were being, that they had been, that their data had been subpoenaed by the Justice Department. And they apparently went to the press. But, I mean, this is wild. The First Amendment, the whole point of the First Amendment, or of the free speech provision of the First Amendment, was a response to the fact that in the 1770s and for 100 years prior to that in the American colonies, if you spoke out against the king, they came and got you. They dragged you off. They stuck you in prison. You know, we know today that James Madison and Alexander Hamilton wrote the majority. John Jay wrote a few of them, but they wrote the majority of the Federalist Papers, the arguments that were made in a series of newspaper articles, the arguments that were made for ratifying the Constitution of the United States. It was a sales pitch for the Constitution, essentially. You know, the Constitution was put together in 1787 and wasn't ratified for 2 years, 1789. That's when we really became a country, was 1789. The 200th anniversary of this country will be, you know, another decade and a half down the road. But in any case, the reason for the First Amendment was to prevent exactly this kind of thing. I mean, the essence of the First Amendment is that unless you're making a direct threat against somebody, you may say anything you want. And the phrase that at least one of these two people whose information has been subpoenaed by Jeanine Pirro, who appears to be doing, I mean, you know, she, everybody used to make fun of her because she always looked like she was drunk on the air. They call her, you know, Judge Boxwine. Now it's like, you know, the junior Nazi or something. One of the two people whose information they are seeking to get, apparently his offending post was, he said, the F word, you know, the four-letter F word, followed by the letters ICE. That was his entire post. F ICE. And now ICE, or the Department of Justice, wants to know who said that. Where do they live? Where do they bank? What are the details of their lives? You know, how much money do they make? How do we go after this? And this is a criminal investigation. You have to hire a criminal defense attorney, which can be very expensive. I mean, keep in mind, the vast majority of these prosecutions that we're seeing, the prosecution of James Comey, the prosecution of Clapper, the prosecution of Adam Schiff, going after Letitia James, you know, going after E. Jean Carroll. The goal is not to put them in jail, because they know that at the end of the day, that's not going to happen. People think, oh, well, it's not a big deal, you know, James Comey can, you know, just win in court. But it could cost him $100,000 to win in court, and it upends his life for years. And that's the point. The investigation itself, the indictment itself, that is the punishment. That is the lawfare, this favorite expression of the Republicans. That is the exploitation of our legal system, the use of our legal system to do something that is just a complete and obvious violation of our Constitution, of the First Amendment to the Constitution. Chilling free speech is the goal here. The goal is to terrify people. That's what authoritarian governments do. This is what dictators do. Trump wants to be a dictator. He wants to be Nero or Caligula. He wants to be Vladimir Putin. And, you know, he figures the way to get there is to terrify anybody who might stand up to him and destroy their lives if possible. And he's been doing that quite successfully, actually. This is just so wrong. This is so fundamentally un-American.
0: This is the Tom Hartman Program.
1: And now we've got a tech billionaire who is fleeing the country and worried about Armageddon. I'll tell you about that after the break. Stay with us.

0: There we go. Gary in Lexington, Kentucky. Hey, Gary, what's on your mind today?
1: I can't believe you dropped in on me. I wanted to push back on the Hasselbeck syndrome.
0: Mm-hmm.
1: After I heard that, I did kind of a deep dive. I'm mm-hmm. kind of like the Google king.
0: This is the thing where one satellite falls apart and it takes out five other satellites, and those take out 50 satellites, and pretty soon all the satellites are gone, right? For people who just tuned in.
1: Yes, and he likened it to a nuclear chain reaction.
0: Right.
1: Well, there's a reason why that doesn't work.
0: Okay.
1: But let me preface that by saying I was 6 years old when I watched on television the first moonwalk, and ever since then I've followed all of Apollo. And on Quora, I don't know if you ever on Quora, but I'm on their Apollo list, and I've learned more in the last 5 years about this. But my point was that I had a professor around here in the Lexington area. His name was Dr. Paul Ray. He tracked Sputnik, okay,
0: mm-hmm.
1: before anybody else was. And this was before, you know, he tracked Sputnik. And so NASA, you know, wanted him to do, you know, so he got in with NASA as a kind of a consultant.
0: Go ahead.
1: And he ended up.
0: So, Gary, I got a break coming up here in about 40 seconds. Can you tell me how the chain reaction scenario doesn't work?
1: It's because the particles are too widespread. There's junk all through the space.
0: Yeah, that makes
1: sense. One of these. If you're talking about the atomic, it's a non-critical. It doesn't go from one to the other like
0: right.
1: it does.
0: Right, like with a nuclear bomb, you've got to really jam that stuff together. In fact, that's why you have to have a conventional explosive to trigger a nuclear chain reaction.
1: And that's why they are debunking this one. But I was going to say one other thing about I followed Apollo 11 all the way from, so I know a lot of this, and also followed it all the way past space shuttle and everything else.
0: Yeah.
1: I know
0: I'm sorry, I'm out of time, but I got it. 19 and a half minutes past the hour. We'll be right back.

0: The Commonwealth Report is journalism that works for you, not corporations, not billionaires. 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Stay informed, stay empowered. Human beings have a couple of unique characteristics. The first is that we can be very tender and loving and concerned and toward people we perceive as being our group, us. We can also be extraordinarily violent against people that we consider to be them, if we think of them or this other as a threat. Probably the classic example of this is Adolf Hitler convincing Germans that, you know, Jews were a threat to them and good Germans going along with the Holocaust. Well, this othering is built into our DNA. This is, you know, ancient stuff. And the Republican Party, since the time of Nixon, when he started, you know, picking up the white racist vote after Democrats laid it down in the 60s, Republicans have been using this to try to other minorities in America as a political strategy. And this is really deadly stuff. There's a whole op-ed about it over at HartmanReport.com. Is othering human nature's deadliest instinct? Check it out. Twenty-one minutes past the hour. Welcome back. So Peter Thiel is one of the original PayPal guys. It's how him and Elon Musk made their first big bucks. And he's also started Palantir, the company that's basically spying on us, according to a lot of folks. And he has apparently moved to Argentina. Now, Peter has been traveling around the world giving speeches about the Antichrist and claiming that we're living in the last days and Jesus is going to return and all this kind of strange stuff. And now he's moved to Argentina and apparently enrolled his children in Argentinian schools and bought a big fancy mansion in the fanciest parts of downtown Buenos Aires. And he's become good friends with, the crazy Milei, the crazy president of Argentina. Luis and I were in Buenos Aires, Argentina, the week that Milei was elected. It was a fascinating time to be there. But and Thiel has also apparently bought land in Uruguay, where, quote, observers have speculated the property could include a bunker to shelter from nuclear apocalypse. So here's a guy who owns the largest share, I believe, in Palantir, which is one of our military intelligence companies, who has been talking about the end times and has decided, hey, it's time to leave America and head to another hemisphere. Now, this is also the guy, by the way, who created J.D. Vance. J.D. Vance, by the way, is the fourth name that he's used in his life. And J.D. Vance was like this obscure author who had written this book, Trashing Hillbillies, and are kind of claiming to be one, even though he grew up in the suburbs of Cincinnati or Cleveland, I forget which. But anyhow, Peter Thiel kind of plucked him out of obscurity, made him rich, gave him his own, or helped him, you know, build his own venture capital fund, and then poured just ungodly amounts of cash into the election against Sherrod Brown to make him the senator from Ohio, and then bumped him up to vice president. Peter Thiel pretty much single-handedly did that, according to the reports that, you know, pretty much anybody can read. And he also put a $1.25 million into Trump back in 2016, an early Trump supporter. So he's also got a deep connection to generative artificial intelligence. So some folks are saying, are we about to get really bad news about AI? Or does Peter Thiel know something about, you know, an impending war with Russia that could lead to nuclear weapons being thrown at the United States or with China? I mean, what does this guy know that we don't know? Why has he left the country? These people scratching their heads. I don't have any answers to these questions. I'm as baffled by this whole thing as anybody else. Of course, Peter Thiel, I mean, he was not born here. He was born in Germany. He spent part of his life in South Africa and part of his childhood, and now he lives here. So, well, actually, now he lives in Argentina. So what's up? I don't know. It's fascinating, though. Bill in Clifton, New Jersey. Hey, Bill, what's on your mind today?
1: Yeah, hi. I just want to mention first that Uruguay is like the playground of Argentina. And I think that's where the president was Colonel Stroessner. You know, and they had a lot of German people living there.
2: Yeah.
1: But anyway, I don't understand what happened with Harriet. What's that?
2: The Boys in the Band. The story about all the Nazis fleeing to Argentina. Yeah.
1: Right. Yeah. Well, also they planned the Fourth Reich from there. They were building nuclear facilities so that they could send missiles to America down there before the U.S. got into it with the Russia in a missile race, which sort of squashed it. But anyway. There was a passing Congress, Harriet Tubman, I think it was 2006, was supposed to be on the bill that has Jackson on it now.
2: That's correct, the 2019 bill. And Trump put an end to that in 2017, as I recall.
1: Yeah, right. And the reason why there's no living person put on the bill is because this guy named Clark, Spencer Clark, he was he was supposed to put on the guy for Lewis and Clark, and since his name was Clark, he put his own picture up instead on the, I think it was the 5 cent bill.
2: Yeah, this is 1866.
1: There's not enough money for coins in there, or coins, so they were making fractional dollar bills. So I think he put his face on the 5 cent.
2: Yeah. And that's why Congress passed a law saying that no living person can have their image on U.S. currency. That law was passed in the 1860s in response to this guy Clark, who was the head of the Bureau of Engraving or whatever they called it back then, putting his own picture on the 5 cent bill. Yeah, you're absolutely right, Bill.
1: Right. Plus, he hired 300 women who were supposedly during the Civil War were either daughters or mothers, and they were all good looking, and he betted a lot of them.
2: Oh, jeez. Yeah, the sordid history of America. Bill, thank you for the call. It's fascinating. I guess we got to look into Mr. Clark now. 27 minutes past the hour. I'll be picking up your calls on the other side of the break. It's Anything Goes Weekend here on the Tom Hartman Program. Stick around. We'll be right back.
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2: It's the place where despair is not an option. I'll be right back with your calls.

Trump's DOJ hunts E. Jean Carroll's helpers. ICE critics unmasked. Junior cashes in for $620 million. Netanyahu shreds the ceasefire. Peter Thiel runs. And gilded horses for the king? Good morning. This is the Commonwealth Report. News for the public, not the powerful. Has Trump's DOJ just declared war on his accusers' friends? The Justice Department just opened a criminal probe into the nonprofit that helped pay E. Jean Carroll's legal bills. You remember Carroll. She's the writer who took Donald Trump to court and won. A jury found that Trump sexually assaulted her. Another jury hit him with an $83 million verdict for defaming her. Now federal prosecutors in Chicago are investigating LinkedIn co-founder Reid Hoffman's nonprofit, American Future Republic, looking at possible money laundering, obstruction, and conspiracy. They're also weighing whether Carroll, who's 82 years old, might be charged with perjury for what she said in a 2022 deposition. Trump's own former lawyer, Todd Blanch, had to recuse himself from this one. The president lost in court. Now his Justice Department is going after the woman who beat him and the donor.

was simple as, quote, expletive ice. Attorney Lauren Reagan called it a bad faith attempt to unmask dissenters. The First Amendment Coalition pointed out that the Federalist Papers were written anonymously by the founders for a reason. They understood that to speak freely against power, sometimes you need to hide your name. The whole point of this is to chill speech, and it appears to be working. Did Don Jr. just get $620 million of your money? ProPublica blew the lid off a stunning act of corruption this week. Last November, the Pentagon announced a $620 million loan to a tiny North Carolina startup called Vulcan Elements. The company had under 50 employees. 3 months earlier, Donald Trump Jr.'s venture capital firm had quietly bought a stake in it. The Pentagon and Trump Jr. both swore there was no favoritism, but ProPublica found the request to fund Vulcan came directly from the White House, specifically from Peter Navarro, Trump Jr.'s close friend. Defense Department staff were told to ram the deal through in weeks. One source quoted said, quote, the call came from the White House. After the loan, Vulcan's valuation jumped from $200 million to roughly $2 billion. Bush-era ethics lawyer Richard Painter put it plainly. He said, this is the corruption that we pay for. That's our tax money making the president's family richer. Netanyahu tears up the ceasefire and ordered 70% of Gaza seized. Benjamin Netanyahu just announced he's ordered the Israeli army to seize 70% of Gaza. Under the ceasefire deal brokered last October, Israel was supposed to hold 53%. Now they hold 60% and want more. Netanyahu said it from a stage in an illegal West Bank settlement, telling the crowd, we're squeezing Hamas. Since the ceasefire began, Israeli forces have killed more than 900 Palestinians, at least 229 of them children. Gaza's 2.2 million people are being squeezed into a sliver of land smaller than the city of Atlanta. Netanyahu is fighting for his political life before the next election, so he's chosen to bulldoze a truce, defy a U.S. brokered deal, and accelerate what his own defense minister openly calls voluntary migration. Human rights experts call it ethnic cleansing. The world watches. Washington stays quiet. Is Peter Thiel building a doomsday bunker? You betcha. Billionaire Peter Thiel, the man behind Palantir and J.D. Vance's political career, has packed up and moved to Argentina. The New York Times reported he's enrolled his kids in school there and quietly bought a plot of land in neighboring Uruguay. Why Argentina? Thiel once said it would, quote, hardly be affected by a nuclear war in North America. Author Joyce Carol Oates called the news chilling. Other commentators online asked the obvious question, are we about to get very bad news about AI or about something worse? When the people closest to power start running for distant continents and building bunkers, working Americans should pay close attention. The lifeboats are being lowered and we're not on them. A king bedazzles statues. A republic feeds its people. What has America become? And finally, the Trump administration is spending $5 million of your tax dollars to slather four bronze horse statues at the Lincoln Memorial in 24-karat gold leaf. Yes, gold-plated horses. While SNAP gets cut and kids in Gaza starve, the National Park Service signed a $5 million contract with a Maryland gilder to make the horses shiny. It's part of $95 million in D.C. beautification spending that Trump has lined up. A king bedazzles statues. A republic, however, feeds its people. We used to know the difference. And that's the way it is today, Friday, May 29th, 2026. I'm Tom Hartman.

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Did you know that the ancient Roman Republic, you know, which for 480 years was actually a democratic republic before Julius Caesar kind of ended the democracy phase and replaced it with the autocracy phase, that they were brought down by a very small group of very rich people. The richest man in ancient Rome was Marcus Licinius Crassus. He was the richest guy. He the

0: of Rome, and he frankly hated the Roman free bread for all welfare system. It was being paid for with his tax dollars, after all. So him and Pompey the Great and a few other rich guys got together, and they basically crashed Rome. They turned it into an oligarchy and then into a tyranny. And the parallels to what Trump is doing right now are absolutely shocking. There's an article about it over at HartmanReport.com titled "American Caesar: Trump's Path to Power Mirrors Rome's Darkest Days." Check it out. Welcome back. 35 minutes past the hour. Picking up your calls here, Bill in Port Townsend, Washington. Hey, Bill, what's up? Bill in Port Townsend, Washington. We've got the pot up for the phones. All righty, I'm going to put Bill on hold here for a minute. He's on line six, excuse me, Mateo. Bobby in La Puente, California. Hey, Bobby, what's up?
1: Gratitude. I want to thank you for educating me and Vivian on a Medicare and Medicare Advantage, because Vivian just had surgery last week at Caesar Sinai. Mm-hmm. You know, and I had total faith, and I want to thank you and Louise, and thank Mateo, because my opinion, one heart and one mind, and that includes your callers. I'm just grateful, you know,
0: Thank you, Bobby. I'm grateful for you, too. Is Vivian okay?
1: You know.
0: She's recovering okay?
1: She's coming home today.
0: Home
1: today, and the first day she called sounded wonderful, like a new heart. Mm-hmm. And I got a new heart. If it wasn't for Vivian, I shared with you, Tom, I wouldn't be here alive. And then I include the Teamsters. So what I'm saying, this show expanding my intellect, even though I'm a dropout, but this is the best education, humanitarian. Gaza, I pray for Gaza, Ukraine, always. I'm doing a sweat next week, and a lot of prayers, and your show is included. They keep on pushing. I tell people about it. You're on at 6 p.m. KPFK, you share, I support them. I'm just totally grateful. You know, I got chills, and you understand?
0: I do. I do. Bobby, thank you very much.
1: I'm totally grateful.
0: It's so nice to hear from you.
1: And you're a brother.
0: Yeah, back at you, Bobby. And please give our love to Vivian, too. Great to hear that she's doing well.
1: Thank you.
0: Sure enough. Good talking to you, Bobby. Yep. Okay. Thank you, Bobby. James in Hollywood. Hey, James, what's up?
2: Mr. Hartman's still the smartest man in all of media. Even your callers are just getting brilliant. Man, some of them almost make me cry. Anyhow, I don't know if you heard about Trump's executive order to end mail-in voting.
0: Mm-hmm. Yeah, that was a while back, yeah.
2: It's
0: blocked
2: but no,
0: right
2: it's
0: now.
2: A federal judge just said it's okay to proceed, which means that unless California or blue states submit all the records of every voter, they don't get mail-in voting.
0: Whoa. Did this happen today?
2: Yes. No. It happened. I called in yesterday when I first read it, just before your show, but I'm a religious, you know. You're my professor. I don't miss a minute of your show.
0: Well, I was unaware of this, James. Happened. Thanks for the tip. I will go look it up and see what
2: I can find out.
0: It happened
2: yesterday. I had Mateo, but I know how busy you are, and you do deep dives into everything. And I couldn't believe the stuff you said when I started listening in 2006 or 7, but I realized everything you say is true and backed up with facts.
0: Yeah.
2: And Trump signed the executive order to end mail-in voting.
0: Yeah. Well,
2: so that's
0: okay.
2: How he votes.
0: Let me dig into that, James. Thank you so much for the tip. I appreciate it. It's great to hear from you, and I hope you have a wonderful weekend. Kip in Leverett, Massachusetts. Hey, Kip, what's on your mind today?
3: Thanks for taking my call, Tom.
0: Sure.
3: Just one question. I'm 78 years old, and during the time that I have left, I would like to think that we're going to get rid of Trump before it's too late. My question to you is, I'm tired of going to demonstrations. I'm tired of going to, you know, No King's action. Something, we need to ramp it up a little bit more. And I want your advice as to what we can do to make sure that Trump doesn't remain in office during his remaining 2 years. Do you have any thoughts about that?
0: Yeah, the remedy for a corrupt presidency is, I believe it was Madison wrote in the Federalist Papers. Actually, it's probably Hamilton wrote in the Federalist Papers, because Hamilton did most of the ranting about Article II, is impeachment. And, you know, Trump has accurately predicted that if the Democrats get control of the House, they will impeach him. And I think he's pissed off enough Republicans in the Senate that regardless of who controls the Senate, there's actually a chance he could get convicted in the Senate this time. So, so Kip, we need to do everything we can to get as many Democrats elected this fall as possible. Show up at your local Democratic Party and support the candidates. Kip, I wish you well. Thank you for the call. Johan in Los Angeles. Hey, Johan, what's up?
4: Talk about the DOJ stuff. As soon as I learned about the Constitution was written by slave owners, I knew it was like...
0: It was 50-50, actually. Yeah. The guys who showed up, I forget the number, I think it was 57, whatever. The people who showed up to write the Constitution were from both southern and northern states, and half of them, roughly, were outspoken opponents of slavery, and about half of them were either slave owners or represented areas where slavery was legal. So it was a hot topic, but it wasn't entirely slave owners who wrote the Constitution, not by a long shot.
4: Right, but how far are we going to go when, like, people has no threat to public, gets beaten by police officers? Now it's like DOJ is going after people who say something about ICE, and when other far right is like,
0: this is what fascism
4: try to do. It's like Mussolini when the we don't argue but we destroy. So how far are you gonna go? As you know, that Trump tried to terminate the Constitution. Isn't it better to Democrats and rest of the pack come with the new constitution at this point? What do you think?
0: The danger of coming up with a new constitution, Johan, and by the way, Republicans have been working on this project for over 20 years, and they've got a website for it and everything. Every year they have a dress rehearsal in Washington, D.C., where hundreds of people from all 50 states come. And it's called conventionofstates.com or .org is their website, where all these people come and they come up with their ideas. Oh, yeah, let's make corporations persons. Let's do away with taxes on billionaires. Let's, you know, I mean, they've got all kinds of wacky ideas. Republicans have been pushing this forever, that we need to rewrite the Constitution. I think it's very dangerous to open up the Constitution to being rewritten. I think there's some really brilliant pieces to it. I do think that what we need to do is amend the Constitution to reverse the insanity that has been introduced into constitutional law by the Supreme Court, by corrupt right-wing justices on the Supreme Court. The top of that list, of course, is corporate personhood. And then just below that is this doctrine that money is the same thing as speech, and so billionaires can do whatever they want in elections and spend unlimited amounts of money. We should be able to regulate money. Money is not speech. So,
4: what about Jefferson's 19-year, every 19-year thing?
0: Well, you know, he said that once, you know, that every generation should basically reboot the country, to do otherwise would be like asking a man to wear the clothes he wore as a child. And I get that. Later in his life, he kind of pulled back from that position and was talking about how dangerous that could be. So it can be really dangerous to selectively quote Thomas Jefferson. He said a lot. I've got half these books behind my head. There's a 20-volume set of his collected writings that were published in 1909 on the anniversary of his leaving office. So, that's the situation. But, Johan, I appreciate the call. It's always great hearing from you. Thank you so much for phoning in. It's 44 and a half minutes past the hour. I'll be back with more of your calls in just a moment. It's Anything Goes Weekend here on the Tom Hartman Program. Stay with us.

0: back. Bill in Port Townsend, Washington. Hey, Bill, what's on your mind today?
1: Hey, Tom. Thanks for taking my call, and thank you for your voice. It's paramount. You said earlier in the show that this thing at the top of our government is following Putin, wants to be a dictator. But I would, in my mind, it is a dictatorship we're living under right now. This thing does not acknowledge the separation of powers, respect the power of the purse. He does not respect the constitutional order or the rule of law, therefore should not be called a president.
0: Yeah, I get what you're saying, Bill. I mean, you know, Trump went to war in violation of the Constitution. Trump is enriching himself and his family in violation of the Constitution. Trump is refusing to spend money in violation of the Constitution. I mean, there's just a whole bunch of areas where what you're saying is absolutely
1: by
0: right.
1: By definition, it shouldn't be referred to as a president any longer.
0: So what do you call
1: it? Referred to as the
0: resident?
1: The dictator.
0: The dictator. Yeah. Okay. Well, I don't object to that.
1: And we should get on talking point. For 11 years, I've heard this seditionist Republican Party refer to us as a Democrat Party. Third grade name caller, let's go play higher than they are, like Michelle says. Mm-hmm. And we'll just not use this thing's name ever again.
0: Yeah.
1: Voldemort him.
0: Yeah, I get it. His
1: head would explode.
0: Yeah. Well, I think we all look forward to the day when he's no longer our president. I mean, whether that happens as a result of his being impeached or at the end of his term, we'll see. But, Bill, thank you for the call. Andrew in Redlands, California. Hey, Andrew. Thanks for listening to KPFK. What's up?
2: Yeah, hey, Tom. I think Charlie Chaplin did a film called The Dictator.
0: He did.
2: Had a really good.
0: He did, making fun of Hitler. He wore a little mustache.
2: Yeah, I had a great speech in there, in there too.
0: Yeah, it did. He had a monologue that was really very relevant to today, actually.
2: Yeah, awesome. I want to talk about the California election, the race here. We're having a primary on the 2nd. I submitted my ballot. I am a very progressive politically. I'm a Green Party member, but I did vote for Tom Steyer for governor.
0: Mm-hmm. A lot of people are.
2: He's the only person out of the leaders and the Democrats who supports the wealth tax.
0: Mm-hmm.
2: And but I also like to point out, even though there's a lot of pushback for him funding his own campaign and the fact that he's a billionaire, I think he's a rare billionaire. I think he actually sets an example for wealthy people.
0: I think you're right, Andrew. I do. The other one is J.B. Pritzker. J.B. Pritzker is also a billionaire, the governor of Illinois. And he's a good man. And he's he's my favorite candidate for president, frankly, right at this moment.
2: Right. Now, but Tom Steyer, I think the fact that he's funding his own campaign, I think that's a positive. Mm-hmm. He won't have to do any favors to people once he gets into office.
0: Exactly. And by the way, that was Donald Trump's sales pitch in 2016. Remember, I'm so rich, nobody can buy me.
2: Right.
0: Turns out he was lying through his teeth, but I think with Steyer, I think that's actually true. Andrew, I got to run, but thank you for the call. Spot on. Good talking to you. We'll be back in 60 seconds here with more of your calls. Stay with us.

0: Hey, thanks so much for sharing our program and for reaching out to our stations and sponsors and letting them know that you're listening. It really means a lot to us. When I was a little kid, my grandmother had a piano, and I loved to play it. I was incompetent, but I was figuring out all kinds of stuff. And then I kind of got away from it, and, you know, went to school, and things got busy, and just lost track of it. Well, now there's this fascinating new study out of the University of Geneva, Switzerland, that is making me think, maybe I should go back and learn the piano. What they found was that they took a group of 132 healthy older adults, retired, 62 to 78 years old. Half of them learned the piano. Half of them took music classes without learning the piano. And what they found was that those who learned the piano actually had the strongest increase in their memory, in their mental competence, their mental faculties. Those who took the music classes also did well, but learning the piano was a huge step. So check it out. There's a whole long rant about this over at HartmanReport.com. Check it out. Back 10 minutes before the hour, picking up your calls here. Dan in Altoona, Pennsylvania. Hey, Dan, what's up?
1: Hey, Tom. How you doing, bud?
0: Good. What's on your mind?
1: Good, good. Yeah, long time no talk. Hey, so I just wanted to touch base about your caller, Mr. Smith, here at the beginning of the show. And some of the things he was saying kind of rubbed me the wrong way, so I did a little bit of research. And it turns out he's the second highest paid member in Washington when it comes to AIPAC money. He made about $500,000 in AIPAC donations since he's been a member. And it just sounded to me like he was parroting Israel talking points every time he was asked about AIPAC and, you know, what we should do about Israel and in the Gaza.
0: Yeah, I think he's defensive about that. I mean, he's got a primary challenger who is a progressive who isn't not taking AIPAC money, and that's become an issue in the election. So I'm guessing that's probably why you were hearing that.
1: Right. And I mean, if you think about it, $500,000, that kind of sounds like a bribe to me. You know, like, why wouldn't you work in the interest of whoever gave you that much money? And, you know, we just have to be aware of how these candidates are getting their money. And we need to make better decisions because, you know, Israel does own our government right now, unfortunately.
0: Oh, they own a chunk of it. You know, and I get that. But that said, I'm not going to do purity tests for any member of Congress who wants to come on this program and answer unfiltered questions. When the Congress come on this program and take calls from listeners, I take the calls in the order they came in. I don't screen them. We ask people what the topic is. That's it. And that's just, you know, we always do that. But we don't exclude anybody from asking a question. So if he's willing to do that, and it's no secret that he takes AIPAC money, God bless him. We need more Democrats. We'll see how he does in the primary in Washington State. But I'm very, very happy that the number one Democrat on the House Defense Committee or whatever it's called, is willing to come on this program and take calls from people. I think it's an honorable thing. Dan, thanks for the call. Aaron in Upper Marlboro, Maryland. What's on your mind today?
2: Yeah, Tom, a few things. I called earlier, said that we were basically witnessing a daylight bank robbery. Yeah. In addition to that, I think we're having a going out of business sale.
0: It appears.
2: And as far as the corporations are people. Mm-hmm. In 2008, when we had the meltdown, I don't remember Lehman or his brother going to jail doing any time.
0: Yeah, no, it was amazing. Neither Bush nor Obama sent any of those banksters to prison. And those guys made off with billions of dollars, including billions of our tax dollars.
2: And then when the government asked them what they did with it, they said, none of your business. And they went right back to giving themselves big, fat raises and lighting
0: right.
2: their cigars with $100 bills.
0: You're absolutely right.
2: And
0: it's one of the reasons why people are pissed off with the Democratic Party.
2: And with this weaponization thing, it's Looney Tunes. I don't know if you remember, but I remember there were cartoons, you know, Saturday morning cartoons. And it was one I remember. This just reminded me of it. It was a... The scenario was it was a bank robbery, and the police surrounded the bank, and, you know, hey, come out with your hands up. And the guy came out with the gun to his head. And everybody said, no, don't shoot. He might kill a hostage.
0: You're thinking of the movie Blazing Saddles, Aaron.
2: It was cartoonish then too, yeah. but now we have real life imitating art.
3: I know.
2: I mean, that's what this weapon where he's.
0: I know, and now we've got billionaires fleeing the country. You know, Peter Thiel going getting out of the Northern Hemisphere here. What does he know that we don't?
2: Yeah, that's the going out of business part.
0: Yeah, it's wild stuff.
2: And don't get confused with these Republicans. They don't all of a sudden have religion. They will regress to the mean. You still got to vote and do your bit. And I don't even know if that's going to matter.
0: I get it, Aaron. I've got to move along. But your points are well made. Thank you, Lafayette in Foster City, California. Hey, Lafayette, what's up?
4: Hi, Tom. You know, first they came for the comedians, but I said nothing because I wasn't that funny. I want to talk about the climate crisis. Stanley Augustus Ousley, he moved to the Southern Hemisphere because he had a dream of a giant storm that would turn things from hot to cold at the poles. But basically, it's the methane. It's the methane, stupid, to borrow the Clinton campaign, because... carbon dioxide has a half-life of over 1,000 years. We're not going to do anything with cars, but methane only is 20 years or less, so we could actually cool things down. And so on the local level, you make sure your dump doesn't leak methane, and don't let them put a data center in your town. Make them go to the Permian and use that cheap methane and just burn it off.
0: Well, burning off that methane is converting it to carbon dioxide. That's not helpful either.
4: But it's much safer. It's much lower.
0: I would much rather see them building out solar farms. I mean, there's large, you know, if they want to build a data center in Texas, hell, the entire state, you can put out enough solar panels to power a data center without a problem if you got enough land. I mean, you know, but I get your point. Lafayette, thanks for the call. Don in Applegate, California. Hey, Don, what's on your mind today?
5: Yeah, hey. Hi, Tom. I wanted to talk about the ruling in 2010 about Citizens United.
0: Mm-hmm.
5: You know, you're aware of it, I'm sure, but
0: I wrote a book about it.
5: It basically makes it legal to bribe candidates.
0: That's right, and judges. Yes. Yep, you're absolutely right.
5: I mean,
0: Don, I got to run. It's the end of the show, but thank you. Yes, Citizens United is evil, and brought to you by five corrupt Republicans, with Clarence Thomas being the deciding vote. Hey, special thanks to Louise Hartman, Sean Taylor, Jamie Holly, Nigel Peacock, Sue Nethercutt, Patrick Hoyt, Geraldine Halbert, Ron Hartenbaum, Chase Spross, Nicholas Miller, Pat Sweeney, Jeremy Peterson, Connor Arroyo, Carne Verde, Josiah Wester, Martha Salinas, Mateo Robertson, Diane Russell, and Ruben Michaels, all the fine people who work on this program and make it happen. And thank you to you for passing the good word along and sharing our program with other people. Get out there, get active, tag your it. Have a wonderful weekend, and I will catch up with you on Monday.
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2: You're listening to Making Contact. I'm Lucy Kang. In honor of Pride Month, we have a special show for you this week, featuring two stories from our archives, which means you'll also be hearing the voices of some past Making Contact producers, too. In the first half of today's episode, we'll hear about a pivotal moment from queer history, the Stonewall Uprising. We want to share part of a very special documentary that aired on Making Contact back in 2015. I'll let former Making Contact producer Laura Flynn take it from here.
3: When you think of Pride, parades and parties might come to mind. It might be hard to imagine that the worldwide LGBT celebrations were sparked by a neighborhood uprising in New York in 1969. But how many of us really remember what happened back in 1969? On today's show, we'll hear about the day that galvanized a generation and the continued fight for LGBT civil rights. I'm Laura Flynn, and you're listening to Making Contact. The first Pride parade took place in June 1970, marking the first anniversary of the Stonewall Uprising. Michael Shirker brings us this oral history, remembering Stonewall, the birth of a movement.
4: In 1969, the Stonewall was one of the most popular gay bars in New York City, and, like all other gay bars, was routinely raided by the Vice Squad. The patrons of these bars, many of whom were frightened at having their identities revealed, would quietly submit to any orders coming from the police. Yet, on June 27th, 1969, that all changed. The patrons of this bar, with the drag queens at the forefront, decided to fight back against the police. What happened here on that night would spark a revolution.
5: I'm Gene Harwood, and my age is 80.
6: I'm Bruce Merrill.
5: He also would like to know what your age is.
6: So my age? 78? Mm-hmm. Yes.

0: Before Stonewall was a very difficult proposition because we felt that in order to survive, we had to try to look and act as straight as possible. The attitude, the general attitude of society as far as employers were concerned and landlords, all of these people were very hostile, and to protect ourselves, we had to act as rugged and manly as possible.
1: My name is Sylvia Rivera. My name before that was Ray Rivera until I started dressing in drag in 1961. The era before Stonewall was a hard era. There was always the gay bashings on the drag queens by heterosexual men, women, and the police.
2: My name is Seymour Pine. In 1968, I was assigned as deputy inspector in charge of public morals in the first division in the police department, which covered South Manhattan from 38th Street to the Battery, including the Greenwich Village area. It was the duty of public morals to enforce all laws concerning vice and gambling, including prostitution, narcotics, and laws and regulations concerning homosexuality.
3: My name is Red Mahoney. I've been hanging out, drinking, partying, and working in the gay bars for the last 30 years. In the era before Stonewall, all of the bars, 90% of the bars, were mafia-controlled. They were controlled because the mafia had the right connections. There wasn't that many gay bars. You'd have maybe one, two uptown on the Upper East Side. They would get closed down, and there'd be one or two on the West Side. They'd get closed down, and Midtown there'd be one, two, three, maybe open. As they would get closed down, they'd move around, and they would dump.
4: I'm Joan Nessel, co-founder of what is now the largest collection of lesbian culture in the world. The police raided lesbian bars regularly, and they both did it in the most obvious way, which was hauling women away in paddy wagons. But there was regular weekend harassment, which would consist of the police coming in regularly to get their payoffs. And in the Sea Colony, we had a back room with a red light, and when that red light went on, it meant the police would be arriving in around 10 minutes. And so we all had to sit down at our tables. And we would be sitting there almost like school children. And the cops would come in. Now, depending on who was on, which cop was on, if it was some that really resented the butch women, who were with many times very beautiful women, we knew we were in for it, because what would happen is they would start harassing one of these women and saying, "Huh, you think you're a man? Come outside, we'll show you." And the woman would be dragged away. They'd throw up against a wall, and they'd say, "So you think you're a man? Let's see what you got in your pants." And they would put their hand down her pants.
5: On Friday night, June 27th, 1969, at about 11:45, eight officers from Public Morals 1st Division loaded into four unmarked police cars. From their headquarters on 21st Street and 3rd Avenue, they headed downtown and then west towards the Stonewall Inn here at 7th Avenue and Christopher Street. It was the second time the bar was raided that week. The local 6th Precinct had just received a new commanding officer who kicked off his tenure by initiating a series of raids on gay bars. And New York was in the midst of a mayoral campaign, always a bad time for homosexuals. Mayor John Lindsay had good reason to agree to the police crackdown. He had just lost his party's primary and needed a popularity boost. And the Stonewall Inn was indeed an inviting target. Operated by the Gambino crime family without a liquor license, this dance bar drew a crowd of drag queens, hustlers, minors, and more masculine lesbians known as bull dykes. Many were black or Hispanic. It was almost precisely at midnight that the Moral Squad pulled up to the Stonewall Inn, led by Deputy Inspector Seymour Pine.
2: For some reason, things were different this night. As we were bringing the prisoners out, they were resisting. One drag queen, as we put her in the car, opened the door on the other side and jumped out, at which time we had to chase that person, and he was caught, put back into the car. He made another attempt to get out the same door, the other door, and at that point we had to handcuff the person. From this point on, things really began to get crazy.
6: My name is Robert Rivera, and my nickname is Birdie, and I've been cross-dressing all of my life. I remember the night of the riots. The police were escorting the Queens out of the bar and into the paddy wagon, and there was this one particularly outrageously beautiful queen with stacks and stacks of Elizabeth Taylor-style hair, and she was asking them not to push her. And they continued to push her, and she turned around and she mashed the cop with her high heel. She knocked him down, and then she proceeded to frisk him for the keys to the handcuffs that were on him. She got them, and she undid herself and passed them to another queen that was behind her.
2: Well, that's when all hell broke loose at that point. And then we had to get back into Stonewall.
7: My name is Howard Smith. On the night of the Stonewall riots, I was a reporter for the Village Voice, locked inside with the police, covering it for my column. It really did appear that that crowd, because we could look through little peepholes in the plywood windows, we could look out, and we could see that the crowd, well, my guess was within 5-10 minutes, it was probably several thousand people. Now, 2,000, easy. And they were yelling, "Kill the cops. Police brutality. Let's get them. We're not going to take this anymore. Let's get them."
2: We noticed a group of persons attempting to uproot one of the parking meters, in which they did succeed. And they then used that parking meter to as a battering ram to break down the door. And they did, in fact, open the door. They crashed it in, and at that point was when they began throwing Molotov cocktails into the place.
7: There were a couple of cops stationed on either side of the door with their pistols, like in a combat stance, aimed in the door area. A couple others were stationed in other places, behind like a pole, another one behind the bar, all of them with their guns ready. I don't think up to that point I had ever seen cops that scared.
5: When the Morrill Squad officers barricaded themselves inside the Stonewall, Deputy Inspector Pine put in a 1041 call, an emergency help request which can only be placed by a high-ranking officer. That call was mysteriously canceled, and the telephone inside the Stonewall went dead. It took nearly 45 minutes for the riot police to get to the Stonewall and rescue the Morrill Squad from the smoldering bar.
8: My name is Martin Boyce, and in 1969, I was a drag queen known as Miss Martin. I remember on that night, when we saw the riot police, all of us drag queens, we linked arms, lighted the rockets, and sang the song we used to sing. We are the village girls, we wear our hair in curls, we wear our dungarees above our Nelly knees. And the police went crazy hearing that, and they just immediately rushed us. We gave one kick and fled.
9: My name is Rudy, and the night of the Stonewall, I was 18. And to tell you the truth, that night I was doing more running than fighting. I remember looking back from 10th Street. And there on Waverly Street, there was a police, I believe, on his cop, and is on his stomach in his tactical uniform and his helmet and everything else, with a drag queen straddling him. She was beating the hell out of him with her shoe.
10: My name is Mama Jean. I'm a lesbian, and I guess you would label me as a butch. I remember on that night, I was in a gay bar, a women's bar, called Cookies. We were coming out of the gay bar, going toward 8th Street. And that's when we saw everything happen. Blasting away, people getting beat up. Police coming from every direction. Hitting women as well as men with their nightsticks. Gay men running down the street with blood all over their face. We decided right then and there whether we were scared or not. We didn't think about it. We just jumped in.
5: The The media covered the riot extensively. The Daily News featured it on its front page. There were reports on all the local television and radio stations. By the next day, graffiti calling for gay power had appeared on buildings and sidewalks all over the West Village. Hastily worked up flyers distributed on street corners touted the night as the hairpin drop heard round the world. And the next night, thousands of men and women converged on the West Village. They came here, back to the Stonewall, to see what would happen next. While trash cans were set on fire, stones were thrown, and sporadic fighting broke out between police and gays, the more than 400 riot police milling around the village ensured that the previous night's violence would not be repeated. But on this night, for the first time, gay couples could be seen walking hand in hand or kissing in the streets. Just by being there, surrounded by reporters and photographers and onlookers, thousands of men and women were proclaiming to themselves and the rest of the world that they were gay. And the crowds grew and came back the next night and for one more night the following week. What happened here on those nights helped to usher in a new era, both personally and politically, for gay men and lesbians.
11: My name is Jim Forat, and I'm in the mid-60s, along with Abby Hoffman and Jerry Rubin. I was one of the founders of the Yippie movement. I remember the third night of the riots, there was this meeting called by Mattachine Society at St. John's Church on West on Waverly Place. We went, and Randy Wicker was running the meeting.
12: For 10 years, I've been going on television as Randy Wicker, the respectable homosexual dressed in dark suit and tie, explaining to people that most homosexuals look like everybody else and behave like everybody else. And when Stonewall began happening, you had chorus lines of queens kicking their heels up at the police, and bonfires burning in the corner of trash baskets and throwing bricks and stones at the police. I was horrified because this violated everything that we thought of as responsible behavior, that this was not the way respectable citizens behaved.
11: Evelyn Hooker was a sociologist, I believe. Randy had introduced her, and she got up, and she suggested that we should have a candlelight march, that we should turn the other cheek because gay people were really different. We were really nice, and we had to show how nice we were and stop all this rioting because people were going to get hurt. I remember I stood up, and I said, no, we are not going back. And people felt the same thing I felt. And we marched out of that room, and that was the night that the Gay Liberation Front was born.
4: That night, in some very deep way, we finally found our place in history. Not as a dirty joke, not as a doctor's case study, not as a freak, but as a people.
5: Remembering Stonewall was engineered by Spider Blue. It was produced by David Isay with a grant from the Pacifica National Program Fund. I'm Michael Shirker.
13: That was an excerpted version of Remembering Stonewall, the birth of a movement, as it aired on a Making Contact episode from 2015 hosted by Laura Flynn. The documentary was produced in 1989 and is part of the Pacifica Radio Archives. After a quick break, we'll dive into another throwback story from the Making Contact vault. Stay tuned.
14: I'm just jumping in to remind you that you're listening to Making Contact. 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
13: Welcome back to Making Contact. I'm Lucy Kang. For the second half of today's Pride episode, we go back to 2014 when we got to visit a gay rodeo on the show. I'll let another former Making Contact producer introduce the story.
15: I'm Andrew Stelzer, and this is Making Contact.
16: There's only one thing left for us to say. On three, it's Let's Rodeo. One, two, three, Let's Rodeo! You got it. Thank you, Pepe. Thank you, Craze. Have a great day.
15: Rodeo is a part of life for many Americans. But if you're an LGBTQ rodeo fan, participating in the sport you love can mean hiding part of who you are to fit in. You don't often hear the words gay and rodeo together, but as producer Vanessa Roncagno found out, across the country, a tight-knit group of queer cowboys has found a way to live the country and western lifestyle in their own way. On this edition of Making Contact, she brings us one bull rider's story.
17: So my name is Jason Strand. We're at Corona Ranch in Phoenix, Arizona. And this is the first day of the Phoenix Rodeo and first rodeo of the season.
14: It's rodeo season again, and Jason Strand has come from the San Francisco Bay Area to be here. He's one of the very few cowboys here who still competes in the rodeo's most dangerous event, bull riding. Minutes before his first ride of the season, Jason's standing behind the chutes. They're the metal pens on one end of the arena where the crew holds the bulls before the event. The arena spreads out in front of him, surrounded by colorful wooden bleachers where some 300 fans clap and cheer. At 33, Jason's pretty young compared to most of the cowboys here. He's a small guy, blue-eyed and baby-faced, and overall seems like no match for the huge bull he's about to get on. I grabbed a cowboy in the crowd to help explain what was happening.
18: Jason's getting ready. He's got his chaps on. He's got his mouth guard in. He's cinching up his protective bull riding vest.
17: I've had my fair share of injuries.
14: That's Jason again.
17: I've been stomped on a number of times. My first full year riding, I had a bull land on my chest in Denver. Hit my chest, my shoulder, and cracked my helmet in half. Had my legs stomped on a number of times. I got gored in Chicago last year. I took a horn to my hip. That was probably my worst. I've been lucky. Any ambitions that I have, anything at all that is keeping me from concentrating on where I need to look, on my breathing, on my technique, I try to push it out of my mind. Because the slightest distraction can cost you big time.
18: Pacing back and forth a little bit. Just waiting for him to get ready for his animal. No, I'm sure he's nervous. We want to do so well each time, and it's 6 seconds, so it's very quick. All right, now he's getting over the top rail. He's straddling the animal, just getting down onto the back of it.
17: It's a 15 to 3,000 pound animal, and so you're straddling this huge animal, and I mean, if you've ever ridden a horse, it almost feels like a saddle that just keeps moving on its own.
18: And there's the gates open. He's going. It's bucking. He's going out. We got a good ride.
17: When it bucks, you get to feel their raw power. It's like four people come up behind you and just shoving you from the back forward. And then, again, from the front. It's tremendous. For a rider, you live for that buzzer. And every second feels like minutes or hours. There's a point where you start thinking, oh my God, did they not set the buzzer? And at that point, you're still fighting, you're still going with it, you're going strong, or your thoughts have gotten the best of you, and you've lost track of what you're doing, and you start to fall, and then as you start to hit the ground, you hear the buzzer, and you're going, oh.
19: You know, the rodeo is so many different things to so many different people. You've got the contestants. You've got the officials. You have the royalty contestants, the people competing for Mr., Ms., Mr., and so forth. You have people that come to the rodeo just to dance. You have people who come to the rodeo as vendors that are trying to sell products, many of which are LGBT-focused. You have the spectators. If you want to dress in drag and perform, you can do that at the rodeo. If you want to be a bull rider, whether you're a man or a woman, you can come out and be a bull rider. You can be whatever you want, and I think that's just fantastic.
20: This is not professional level rodeo, right? Because we're not, that's not what we do for a living. You know, we're teachers and doctors and lawyers and courier drivers, whatever we happen to be. This is just our hobby. This is what we do, but we do it a lot.
14: Like any rodeo, there's roping events, speed events, and rough stock events, the ones where people get really dirty, like bull riding and steer wrestling. But there's some special competitions, too.
0: And the camp events are unique to gay rodeo.
21: Well, and they're called camp events because they're campy. Yeah. That's the whole point. They're just for fun.
0: And they tend to be some of the more popular events in the stands. A team of two run out. One holds the legs of a goat. The other one puts underpants on it. Jockey shorts, underpants. And they race back. That's goat dressing. We have another one called steer decorating, where one person holds a steer on a lead and the second person ties a ribbon on their tail. And they both run back and hit a timer. And the third one is really popular. It's called wild drag. It's a team of three. There's a male, a female, and then a third person dressed in female attire. And they have to get the drag person up on the steer, and then they have to come back across the line with the person riding the steer back. People get into the costumes. So a team has come out dressed in nun and priest attire. A couple years ago, there was a team of three who dressed up as Gone with the Wind.
22: Jason Strand has decided to do wild drag as well. And he is in a lovely red cotton candy matted mess of a wig and a little black tutu. Of course, in his Wranglers and his cowboy boots as well. And the cowgirls just handed off the rope to the cowboy. They're struggling to get it back across the 70-foot line. Oh, steer flipped over. That is never a good thing. Jason just fell down. That's not good. Now the two team steers are tangled. Oh, Jason just got flipped over, caught in the rope, tripped by the rope, lost his hair, and he's given up.
13: Gay rodeo started back in 1975 when a guy named Phil Ragsdale decided an amateur gay rodeo would be a great way to raise money for charity and break some stereotypes in the process. It was a success, and similar rodeos started cropping up across the West. The independent groups eventually got together and formed the International Gay Rodeo Association, IGRA. Gay rodeo emerged as the AIDS epidemic was starting to hit gay communities around the country. The rodeos were a safe haven that meshed gay liberation ideology with the country Western Party, and they filled a huge need.
23: Back in the 80s, we were getting very, very, very little support and attention and focus on what ended up being a very devastating disease for our community. My name is Steve Woolert. I live in San Diego, California. I was Mr. IGRA 2006. All of us that grew up in the Midwest or the West or on farms and ranches as we were coming of age and coming out were searching for that thing that we identified with, because it was very hard to be a gay cowboy. First time that I went to a gay rodeo and walked into a ballroom where men were dancing with men to country music. I mean, sorry. Found my home, because there's a lot of us that grew up that way and essentially had to be completely closeted if we wanted to participate in rodeo.
24: I grew up in a small town on a farm, and so I've been to many rodeos, and it's very much the, you know, jeans and big belt buckles and very conservative Christian environment, and I would not have expressed myself in that venue. And I'm very open now, but I would never have dreamt. Yeah.
25: So
24: yeah.
25: If you were to go back home to visit, would you express yourself then?
24: If my family would allow me to go back home and visit, then maybe. Would you, Brian?
25: Well, I'm from L.A., so it's no big deal anymore.
24: If I had been exposed to that there are other farmers, ranchers, that were just like me and they loved what they did, it could have changed my path, most definitely.
21: I'm Darcy Ward, and I work the rodeo circuit. I started working it when I was still female, and then in the early 2000s, I transitioned to male. So I'm F to M, which is female to male, transgender. It's been very important to me to try to come out more and more to everybody, because there's still, even in the gay community itself, a lot of prejudice towards transgenders. And we're trying to say, hey, we're here. We're not bizarre, weird, crazy. It's just a part of who we are, and it's another part of the community to embrace. We're all dealing with the same crap, and we just want to be who we are and live our lives.
13: Jason's husband, Will, looks tired, too. He's been in the stands all day cheering and photographing and videotaping. Will comes to the rodeos with Jason whenever he can, but he never competes. And it's clear this is Jason's thing, not his.
26: I'm Will Eichmann, and I am Jason Strand's husband. And we've been together for 10 years now. Jason and I met in Phoenix when we both lived here. We moved to San Francisco right before the Proposition 8 vote. We decided to get married like the weekend before the proposition because we were worried that the vote was going to go the wrong way.
1: Jason grew up in Reno, Nevada, where he got introduced to rodeo. But it wasn't until he moved to San Francisco that he really got into it. It took Will by surprise.
26: He has a friend in San Francisco that participated. He suggested, Jason, you know, come down and help out with the crew. Well, he got down there, and he was so infatuated with it, people sponsored him to enter events. You know, no cowboy gear, no nothing. You know, out there in Skechers, looked at him like, where did this come from? If you know my husband, it's not unusual. Things do come out of the blue with him. He's had the bug ever since.
20: They think I'm nuts. I mean, my mom, she thinks it's really cool, and she's happy that I love it, and, you know, she backs me 100%, but she thinks I'm nuts. She knows that for me, it's not just competing, it's the people. It's a very tight-knit family, and I love it now. I don't know how I went so long without doing it.
13: That was an excerpted version of a story from producer Vanessa Rancagno as it aired on a Making Contact episode from 2014, hosted by Andrew Stelzer. The International Gay Rodeo Association is still around, and in fact, this year marks the 50th anniversary of the Gay Rodeo. And that does it for today's show. I'm Lucy Kang. Thanks for tuning in to Making Contact.

Welcome to Counterspin, your weekly look behind the headlines. I'm Janine Jackson. This week on Counterspin, it's a safe bet that a majority of U.S. citizens know that we are currently at war with Iran. I am equally confident that very few people could explain why or what war actually entails or what it has to do with their day-to-day life, much less how it could possibly make it better. That's a problem of this boldly anti-intellectual administration, but also of the, let's say, incurious posture of so much of U.S. corporate news media, the ones tasked with telling the truth and letting the chips fall where they may. We have alternative sources of information that we need to seek out and support, perhaps no time more importantly than we are at war, when not only our U.S. lives, if that's all you care about, are at risk, but also many other human lives, as well as the standing of the United States on the world stage, which evidently is super important to many supporters of this war. Why is the U.S. at war with Iran? What is the hoped-for outcome? Who's hoping for it? And will we hear from any of the millions who are going to get something they didn't hope for? Anel Scheline is research fellow for the Middle East at the Quincy Institute for Responsible Statecraft. We'll hear from her this week on Counterspin. As we record on May 28th, news about the U.S. and Israel's war on Iran is as confusing as it's been since day one. A New York Times headline, for instance, reads, U.S. launches fresh

0: strikes in Iran threatening fragile ceasefire. And we're just now being told that Trump has threatened to blow up Oman if they don't behave. But you almost have to abandon your understanding of what words mean to put a toe in news media's foreign policy conversation and then accept that things will be presented in terms of who might or should achieve total and complete victory or else a humiliating defeat, as if we weren't talking about the lives of millions of human beings and the trajectory of their political futures rather than two rock'em sock'em robots. I'm comfortable saying that before February, few people in or out of U.S. government were thinking, you know what this country needs? A war on Iran. So what did happen? Where do we go from here? And what are we learning? Anel Sheeline is a research fellow for the Middle East at the Quincy Institute for Responsible Statecraft, as well as a senior non-resident fellow at the Arab Center in Washington, D.C. Her book, Weaponizing Tolerance, Arab Monarchies and American Support for Moderate Islam, will be published by Cambridge University Press next year. She joins us now by phone from D.C. Welcome to Counterspin, Anel Sheeline.
1: Thank you for having me.
0: Well, you kind of called out this regional nightmare in 2025, unfortunately. This is a big question, but what important miscalculations or maybe straight up ignorance about Iran, about the region, were at work when Trump launched this? How do you reckon we got here?
1: A very good question. And as you said, I don't think many people in Washington or around the country have this on their bingo card or really saw there was very little desire for this sort of unnecessary war. I do think, as others have said, that Trump's experience with Venezuela was influential in making him think that all it would take would be the assassination of the Supreme Leader, and the Iranian regime would crumble, and he would be able to install a much friendlier government, as he was indeed able to do in Venezuela, despite the fact that we do have evidence that people close to the president were trying to make clear that that was quite unlikely to happen. It seems that instead he listened to Prime Minister Netanyahu, who has advocated for the U.S. to fight a war against Iran since the 90s. So the fact that Trump was the first president to finally move forward with that, I think, does say a lot about the influence of Netanyahu inside this White House and Netanyahu's ability to play to Trump's ego in terms of, again, it was not hard to anticipate what was going to happen, in particular the closure of the Strait of Hormuz, and yet here we are.
0: And there seemed to be some sort of baseline misunderstanding about Iran and Iran's capacities. You know, the idea that they would roll over seemed to be part of it. And I don't know where anyone would get that notion.
1: Certainly. I mean, I in terms of the misconceptions, it is sometimes fairly maddening because on the one hand, right, you have this underlying assumption that it's going to be easy to overthrow the Iranian government, and then you hear people like Pete Hegseth saying things like, we've totally destroyed their entire weapons system. You know, they have no more Air Force. They've got all their missiles and bombs. And then in this most recent exchange of fire, the idea that these were defensive strikes, which is ridiculous because Iran cannot actually strike the United States. And if it can strike U.S. service members in the region, that does beg the question of, well, then why do we have so many U.S. service members in the region? What purpose are they really serving? I think another crucial misperception about Iran is you've heard the media talk so often about Iran's nuclear program. Iran does not have a nuclear weapon. Iran is a signatory to the Non-Proliferation Treaty, and as a result, it does have the legal right to enrich uranium for civilian purposes. It has done that. Obviously, after this most recent round of fighting, it does have certainly a heightened incentive to perhaps try to make a break for a nuclear weapon to try to protect it against future aggression. And in contrast, you don't hear at all about Israel's numerous nuclear weapons. This is partly a result of the fact that the official policy of the U.S. government is not to acknowledge Israel's nuclear weapons program, because that would then trigger sanctions against Israel for illegally engaging in nuclear proliferation as a result of collaboration with France and later apartheid South Africa. So you have an American population that has heard so frequently about an Iranian nuclear weapon, even when no such weapon exists, and has heard almost nothing about the fact that Israel is actually the only state with nuclear weapons in the Middle East.
0: It's the U.S. exceptionalism and Israeli exceptionalism that calls out. It's implicit in a lot of the conversation, media conversation, political conversation, that some countries should have nuclear weapons and other countries, oh my gosh, if they develop them, that we have to obliterate them if they're even trying to develop them. And I don't think that's often interrogated in the coverage, that somehow the U.S. has rights and abilities and capacities and should have that other countries just shouldn't have, you know, and that those can be grounds for war. I think if we talk more about that, the conversation would change.
1: Certainly. And as you said, this is just baked into the underlying assumption around, you know, this is something that I saw repeatedly at the State Department working on human rights. Although the part of the State Department where I work doesn't really exist anymore, has been very drastically restructured and reduced. But when I was there, it was very evident that there are certain countries that the U.S. government already is opposed to, sees as antagonistic, whether it's Iran. At the time I was there, it was under Assad, Syria, obviously countries like Cuba, Russia, China. That abuses of human rights that these governments certainly engage in are, they receive significant attention and drive policy, including sanctions.
0: Right.
1: Whereas human rights abuses by Israel, by Saudi Arabia, by the UAE, by numerous other U.S. partners and allies, those do not get the same kind of attention, and we do not impose sanctions on those countries for their human rights abuses. So while I very much continue to believe in the importance of the recognition of human rights, the way the U.S. government has weaponized human rights, I think, is deeply counterproductive to the overarching project of trying to push for countries to actually base their policy on recognition and respect.
0: Can I ask you to talk a little about Lebanon? Because why, even in the sort of simplistic U.S. policy terms, why would the U.S. now be killing civilians in Lebanon? And now we're talking about Oman. I think people, even people who got behind war on Iran, are now going to be mystified by why now we're attacking Lebanon and threatening Oman. What's going on there that we should understand?
1: Lebanon is such a tragic example. It's not getting the same kind of attention. I think in many ways, Israel's conduct in Gaza, as well as the West Bank, has normalized this sort of targeting of civilians, civilian infrastructure, going after, sort of hunting down survivors of earlier strikes, double tap strikes against humanitarian workers. I mean, it's truly horrifying the way Israel is acting with such impunity in Lebanon. In terms of Trump's comment about Oman, I mean, this is also just part of his broader comments yesterday about the idea that the U.S. isn't going to sign any sort of deal with Iran unless these various Arab countries normalize relations with Israel. This was confusing on one hand because he also named several countries that already did normalize relations with Israel, countries like the UAE, for example, and then other countries like Saudi Arabia and Qatar that have made very clear that they have no interest in normalizing relations, although the Saudis do have quiet, under-the-table relations with Israel, but they are not interested in moving forward with normalization. And I think at least in reporting from the New York Times, it sort of presented as like, well, what on earth would the Abraham Accords have to do with a U.S.-Iran deal?
0: Right.
1: And I think it just demonstrates that the Abraham Accords were always intended as a sort of anti-Iran coalition, tying Israel and the Arab Gulf states closer together as a broader region, uniting them against Iran, which was always going to be a recipe for more aggression, more violence, and completely ignored the fact that from the perspective of many of the Arab states, as well as Turkey, view Israel as posing as much of a threat, potentially, as Iran does, just given Israel's behavior, and not only Lebanon, but bombing Qatar last fall was truly, I think, a wake-up call for the Gulf states, who are very concerned about the fact that Israel seems to operate with such total impunity, and there doesn't seem to be likely any shift in that policy coming down the line, even if after the Israeli elections they do end up with someone other than Netanyahu as the prime minister.
0: Right. The war, for reasons we're talking about, this war is widely unpopular, at least in the U.S. and I'm sure elsewhere. And I think that's probably connected to a growing interrogation, if you will, of the U.S.-Israel relationship. You know, the idea that we're just in with Israel, right or wrong. That concept is also losing favor right now. And I think folks are asking more questions, maybe, than they were even in the Gulf War or in the Iraq War. I think folks have more questions, and that's affecting people's support for this illegal and undeclared war on Iran. Am I wrong about that?
1: Absolutely.
0: Yeah.
1: Mm-hmm. Oh, absolutely. I mean, you think about statements from someone like Joe Kent, who in his resignation tried to sort of appeal to Trump's ego by blaming this disastrous war on Israel. But, I mean, in many ways, he's not wrong. Mm-hmm. And you just, in general, I think you have, in particular, folks on the right who are asking, how can we have a so-called America First foreign policy when it seems like what we actually have is an Israel First foreign policy? One thing I want to highlight is we've heard interesting statements from people like Prime Minister Netanyahu saying things like, it's time to end U.S. aid to Israel. You saw an op-ed in the Wall Street Journal saying the same thing, and it initially seemed confusing. And what they're actually trying to do there is, because we're coming up on the end of the 10-year memorandum of understanding, the 10 years will be up in 2028, and they're looking to renegotiate a new one. But what the Israel lobby is trying to do is to move that funding out of the State Department for military financing and security assistance, which is subject to oversight. There are legal attachments to that. It's subject to things like the Leahy laws, for example, which have never been applied to Israel, but theoretically should apply for gross violations of human rights by members of the military. And instead, to move it to the Pentagon under the defense procurement process and sort of defense cooperation, where there would be much less oversight, much less visibility. And it would be essentially to shield it from what you acknowledge, the shift in U.S. public opinion and questioning why do we provide billions and billions of dollars every year to Israel when it seems like their interests are not necessarily aligned with ours. And so the desire from Netanyahu and the lobby is to move that money so that it's harder to oppose, it's harder to even see where it is, and to sort of bake it in for the long run into sort of these like military contracts that can be decades long,
0: right,
1: and would be very difficult to unwind.
0: Well, I'm a media critic, of course, and so I want to ask you about the way that the story is presented, the way that the reality is presented, and it is U.S. versus Iran. But the United States includes both me and the guy I saw online saying he'll pay anything at the pump as long as we free those poor girls in Iran. So I have to question any story that tells me about what the U.S. wants or what Iran wants. And I just wonder, how do we complicate people's understanding of Iran so that they don't imagine it as religious zealots who every day wake up and think about how they can harm Americans?
1: Yeah, I mean, I think a super important thing here is to think about U.S. sanctions policy. You think about the fact that for years, the U.S. has had these crippling sanctions on Iran. You think about the sanctions the U.S. had on Iraq throughout the 1990s that led to the deaths of millions of children. U.S. sanctions on Cuba that have now escalated to this horrifying blockade that has no fuel. You think about U.S. sanctions on Afghanistan now under the Taliban. And the fact that sanctions do not hurt the government that are in charge. They hurt the people. It actually often empowers the government because the government has the means and capacities to evade the sanctions and just consolidate whatever resources are available within itself. And the sanctions end up just starving and depriving the population. And I think there was this narrative in early January where you saw a collapse in the Iranian currency, you saw this massive popular uprising, and people said, look, you know, the sanctions are working. We finally, you know, brought the Iranian regime into its knees and it's going to be overthrown by these popular uprisings. And instead what we got was they're still executing people who were trying to organize those rallies, and it didn't work, basically. One other point on that is not only do sanctions harm the population and consolidate the control of the government, they also undermine U.S. interests in the long term because they incentivize countries to look for alternatives to get around sanctions and undermines the long-term global confidence in the U.S. dollar as the global reserve currency. And if the U.S. dollar were to lose that status, it would really make much more expensive for Americans here at home. It'd be higher domestic borrowing costs, increased import prices. So in general, things like sanctions do not achieve what they're intended to achieve. They hurt the people that the U.S. government tells us ostensibly we are trying to help. And they're bad for U.S. interests in the long run. So my hope going forward is that future administration would be much more cautious about using sanctions when often they really do not have anything like the intended effect.
0: Yeah, we often hear about sanctions as the peaceful alternative to war, when in fact they feel a lot like war on the people that are affected by them.
1: Exactly, exactly. You kill someone by starving them or preventing access to medicine just more slowly than you would kill them by dropping a bomb.
0: Exactly. Well, a lot of folks in the U.S. seem to be very concerned about our position on the world stage. And that seems to be, you know, the idea that we're the ones who get to tell everyone else what to do. It's bizarre, frankly, just at the level of language. But I want to refer you to something you wrote, which is that leaders around the world appear to be struggling to respond to an American administration that is no longer constrained by pretending to care about human lives, the law, or the cost of its hubris. In other words, if the idea is to make the United States seem big and strong and in charge of everything, it is not working. It's not working.
1: Exactly. I think in the long run, this war, as well as Trump's tariff policies, as well as his, you know, various comments like what he said about blowing up Oman, the earlier debacle about wanting to take Greenland, you know, annexing Canada, just all of this, I think, is rightfully making the rest of the world second guess their reliance on the United States, sort of the centrality of the U.S. to the international global system, in particular because of the ways that not only the Trump administration, but also the Biden administration were willing to completely ignore both international law and U.S. law, largely to protect Israel, but in other ways as well. I mean, you think about the strikes on unarmed fishermen in the Caribbean, you know, just murdering people with drone strikes. The moral authority that the United States has claimed to embody for so much of our history, I think it was already clear to much of the rest of the world that that was a fiction. And I think increasingly a lot of Americans are waking up to the ways that the United States does not behave in the way that we as Americans were told to believe that our country, you know, the values that we were supposed to be standing up for, and that many Americans do believe it. And so moving forward, I think we are likely to see other countries that are trying to limit their exposure to the United States, trying to reduce their economic reliance, trying to diversify their security relationships. I think probably in the long run, that is for the best, given the history of what the U.S. has done with our unchecked power. But it is going to be difficult. It's going to be more difficult for Americans who have been accustomed to this position of privilege. And I worry that it's going to be violent and chaotic as opposed to sort of a smooth transition. So it's not a rosy setting for the future.
0: No, I appreciate it. I appreciate it. And I will just say finally, not to make it personal, but to the extent that it's relevant, and you've referenced this, you were a foreign affairs officer at the State Department in the Bureau of Democracy, Human Rights, and Labor's Office of Near Eastern Affairs, but you made a choice and you chose to leave in March 2024 in opposition to the Biden administration, and I appreciate your stretching it out. It's not just about Trump. The Biden administration's support for Israel's war on Gaza. I don't think people are used to seeing morals outside of movies, and I'm saying that seriously. People need to keep their jobs. They're used to just accepting a lot because they need the paycheck, you know? So I think it's meaningful, deeply meaningful, when someone says, as my mother used to say, I may have to work, I don't have to work here, you know, to protest something. And I just, you know, any thoughts on that and to listeners who are kind of wondering where to stand at the moment?
1: Yeah, thank you. I would do it again in a heartbeat. You know, when I resigned, this was at the time when the uncommitted movement was gaining steam, whereby they were signaling in the primaries that they wouldn't necessarily vote for Biden if he didn't shift his policy of his unconditional support for Israel genocide in Gaza. And so I was hoping to add to that momentum. And ultimately, obviously, we didn't see the Biden administration or even Harris as a candidate say that she would do anything differently. I think that this right now, as if people are intending to vote for a Democrat in the next election, I think making very clear how significant the need for a new U.S. foreign policy, a new approach to the Middle East, one that is not guided by Israel's interests, but is guided by U.S. interests, is critical. One very particular thing that people in U.S. tax dollars going to Israel from public opposition, the National Defense Authorization Act just was dropped. And Section 224 is a section dedicated to trying to sort of move that money from where it ostensibly has legal oversight from the State Department, moving it into the Pentagon. So if people can call a representative and ask them to block or to strip Section 224 from the NDAA, the National Defense Authorization Act. That is a very concrete action that is doable and would be a very significant way to not allow the Israel lobby to have Americans continue to fund Israel's aggression and murder of innocent people in Gaza and around the region, and to make clear that as a country, we do not want our tax dollars funding that.
0: I'm going to end on that note, and thank you very much. We've been speaking with Anel Schielein. She's research fellow for the Middle East at the Quincy Institute for Responsible Statecraft. Thank you so much, Anel Schielein, for speaking with us this week on Counterspin.
1: Thank you for having me.
0: And that's it for Counterspin for this week. Counterspin is produced by FAIR, the National Media Watch Group based in New York. 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Also the place to show much needed support for this show if you are able and so inclined. The show is engineered by Alex Noyes. I'm Janine Jackson. 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

0: Hi, this is Yasser of Blackhead Biscuit, and you're listening to WCOM LP, Chapel Hill and Carrboro. It's the place to be for blues in North Carolina. Let the blues heal ya.
1: Decades-long sentences from

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1: And that other guy.
0: The Sustainable Jack over there.
1: Yeah.
0: Working so hard to make things seamlessly work here.
1: We're still working on that seamless part.

0: what is this song doing on the whole power hour? Just in for this year under the Trump administration.
1: Listen,
0: Ford sold twice as many electric Mustangs as the gas powered ones.
2: Wow.
0: Twice as much. So when Sally goes driving by, he goes,
2: so it's a lot quieter.
0: It's a lot quieter.
2: And emission free. You can leave on the air conditioning at the drive-in and not asphyxiate your neighbor. You know, that what is one of the great things about electric vehicles is you can stay in there, take a nap with the air conditioning on, and not use that much power or bother your neighbors.
0: Or catch on fire.
2: Yeah, there's that. Twice as many sales.
0: Huh? Twice as many.
2: Wow.
0: And if you listen to the major media and all the news broadcasts, it sounds like, oh, the nuclear fad is over. I'm sorry to tell you that overall, not nuclear fad. I'm skipping to my next track today. The electric vehicles are over. And, you know, they point to things like these companies going out of business or them not making their sales quota or what have you. What they fail to find out is last year we had a handful of electric vehicles to choose from, and now we have three handfuls, you know, and the market's still growing.
2: Ow!

0: There's great pictures with that video. I'm sorry you can't see that, everybody.
1: I can't see it either.
0: It was. I want to do that again. I missed it.
1: Listeners.
0: I just missed it there. That's all there is to it. So, hello, Jacques.
1: He can't hear you. He's outside.
0: It's a studio, you ninny. You can't hear through the studio walls. That's why we broadcast.
1: Hey, I want to thank you for helping me out with my electric vehicle.
0: Oh, which one was that?
1: You came over Saturday and helped me put the battery in the mower.
0: That was Saturday?
1: Friday? What? Friday?
0: I have no idea. I can't remember.
1: Sometime.
0: It's been a long, long week for me. You know, I had to go up last week and teach, and I got clapped out of the room.
1: Oh, wow.
0: You know, they started that tradition with me. Instead of kicking my ass, as I went out the door, they clapped me out.
1: That's
0: and
1: right.
0: Then they came back in, and they told all types of terrible old stories about me.
1: Oh, my goodness.
0: Had me sing.
1: There are some of those.
0: Yeah, I had to sing the Intergalactic Laxative, which is a song I sing for the water and wastewater class.
1: Oh, my goodness.
0: But it was my last class
1: at
0: Appalachian State.
1: Wow. So. Congratulations.
0: Now all I have to do is get through the final papers, the late assignments, and the final exams, and then they can say I'm gone.
1: Let me guess what you're going to do. You're going to take, like, a long ride on a train.
0: I'm going to take a long ride on a train and go out west and south and north and then back east to Denver and deliver a little ditty on our one of our sponsors.
1: Oh, okay.
0: You know, what's the name of it?
1: Sky Power to the People.
0: Sky Power for the People. I'll be at the the Natural Hazards Workshop.
1: Mm-hmm.
0: They call it Natural Hazards, and then people get involved and it becomes a disaster. Because a lot of these things, hurricanes, floods, mm-hmm. et cetera, they are natural.
1: Yeah.
0: We can trace back that we've caused some of this by very inopportune activities that we've done, ill-advised.
1: The climate tragedy that we've created.
0: Yeah, I have one right here.
1: Oh.
0: In our tragedy. Why this Colorado coal town is digging geothermal. Hayden, Colorado is tapping renewable thermal energy to affordably heat and cool its new business park and entice companies looking to reduce their energy costs.
1: Oh, yeah.
0: You know, so for decades, they were a coal mining area, strip mining. And it's a fossil fuel rich region of northwest Colorado. You and I have been over to Paoni at some point with the Solar Energy International folks.
1: That's right. That's right.
0: And they're still running coal trains out of there.
1: And teaching people how to install solar.
0: It's a contest. And what's really interesting is when it's all done, you have on one hand some buildings with solar cells on them going, mm-hmm. not making a sound, et cetera. And then on the other hand, you have coal trains rumbling through and leaving big, huge pits and, you know, tarnished water and environment, et cetera.
1: Yeah.
0: But Hayden is no exception. They have a 441 megawatt coal burning power plant just outside of town. It makes sense. They dig coal, they burn it right there.
1: Mm.
0: But it's no exception. They are shutting it down by the end of next year. The 20-mile mine that it feeds is expected to follow.
1: Hmm. Yeah.
0: So coal closures can gut communities like Hayden. Of course, I spend a lot of time in West Virginia, where basically the whole eastern side of the state is now full of old wounds, scars, et cetera, from the mining.
1: Mm-hmm.
0: And as a rail fan, that meant that there were over a dozen railroads that pulled coal out of West Virginia for a century.
1: Wow.
0: They're still doing it today. They're blasting the tops of mountains off and still harvesting that coal. And there's still trains, you know, CSX and Norfolk Southern and Union Pacific. I mean, it's just amazing how they're pulling the trains' coals. But most people fail to realize, and it's to our detriment, that West Virginia is the mother of almost all the rivers. You know, the New River flows into it and out of it, but the Potomac, which services the Chesapeake.
1: Yeah.
0: And, you know, and then you have the Kanawha. and you have the Monongahela, and the whole western part of the state has the Ohio River, which joins into the Mississippi. And that water is pretty decent, and a lot of places and processes depend on it. And they're kind of, you know, they're kind of struggling. Well, there's a lot of towns in West Virginia that are just ghosts of what they were, and, you know, very, very bad economic times.
1: Well, some of these old railroad beds get turned into wonderful hiking and biking trails. The Creeper Trail coming through Abingdon, Virginia, and down through the mountains is a fabulous place for people to go and hike and bike. And it's a slow grade because, you know, the trains can't do that much uphill stuff.
0: A slow grade.
1: That's
0: salute
1: what
0: grade.
1: I got in junior high school. It's a slow grade. But
0: yes, I repeated that grade several times. In my background, we had the Saluda grade, which was the steepest mainline grade. It was 5%.
1: Oh, wow.
0: Amazing. They usually consider anything above 1 as difficult.
1: Mm-hmm. What can a wheelchair ramp be?
0: You would ask that. You would ask that. It's less than 5%.
1: I thought it was 7 or something. But.
0: Well, probably that's what it feels like to the poor person having to go up that incline.
1: You can push them. Yeah, well, these coal things are shutting down all over the place. France has gotten together and done the first to publish a comprehensive plan to end coal by 2030.
0: Oh, good. Three and a half years to go.
1: But oil by 2045, oil will be...
0: They're going to be so late and disappointed on that one.
1: And the gas by 2050.
0: What? Oh, let me explain myself. I'm sorry. They're going to be so sad because already electric vehicles make up 20% of the world's population of vehicles, total vehicles.
1: Wow.
0: And when you get to 20%, that means you have a 1 in 5 chance of seeing an electric vehicle. And so they become commonplace, except around gas stations. And given the price of gas at over $4 a gallon.
1: And that's average. In California, it's way higher than that.
0: And that's where I'm going. That's kind of stupid on my part. But anyhow, it is absolutely amazing that what is this? President Trump is getting celebrated as the hero of EVs. Population of EVs is growing like gangbusters, and after the shutting down the incentives, et cetera, just about 6 months ago, actually it was 6 months ago. They shut the incentives down, and the EVs declined, and now they're back up, and now they're actually going well above what they were, because people are going, well, maybe I should take another look at $4 a gallon gasoline, or $3 a gallon gasoline, or $2 a gallon, or $1 a gallon gasoline, because electrics are cheaper. If you haven't ridden in one, friends, go find somebody, knock on their window if they have an electric, and say, can take me for a ride? I think you're going to be very, very impressed. They're much, much quicker than gas cars. They're so much quieter. They ride so much smoother. They hold the highway so much better because their batteries, the center of gravity, is a good foot lower than it is an internal engine.
1: Well, France gathered together with the Coalition of the Willing. That's different than the COP, the Conference of Participants. Mm-hmm. Apparently, the COP has been blocked by it's a consensus model where they try to pass different things, and the petrostates have been shutting down,
0: lobbying
1: against any kind of mention of fossil fuel or shifting away from fossil fuel.
0: Well, you saw that with solar energy with NASA there for many years.
1: Oh, well, now NASA's gone all nuclear.
0: Yeah.
1: As opposed to the solar, which is doing the heavy lifting right now.
0: Mm-hmm.
1: I hate the idea of blasting rockets off with plutonium on board.
0: Yeah.
1: That doesn't seem very good. We could have to abandon all of Florida, leave it to the...
0: Or when it's coming back in the atmosphere and it starts burning away at the cylinder it's in, you're seeding the atmosphere with plutonium, typically, sometimes uranium, but this material is so deadly in such small doses.
1: So 54 countries decided that these COPs, like 30, the last one, were not getting the job done. They couldn't talk about fossil fuels. They couldn't talk about charting a new path. They couldn't talk about encouraging wind, solar, EVs, heat pumps, battery storage, all of those sorts of things. Fossil fuel just kept working against the shift. And the oil-producing countries were... stifling debate. So 54 countries have gotten together, subnational governments, civil society, academia, all those folks, mm-hmm. and they're now charting a new path in the COW. And France is the first one to publish that comprehensive plan.
0: That's incredible, because one of the things that we've always pointed out is there's 100 million barrels, or there were 100 million barrels of oil consumed daily in the world.
1: Daily.
0: That's a big price pile. Fluctuations were based on 500,000.
1: Wow.
0: You know, which is less than 0.5%. So if you had a surplus of 500,000 barrels, the price would go down. And if you had a shortage of 500,000 barrels, the price would go up. Yet, in this administration, in the last year, they have basically shut down Venezuela, Iran, Iraq, the Straits of Hormuz, and the price has only doubled. I wonder why. Could it be that the demand has fallen that much that you know, people are rushing to electric vehicles? The world is rushing to electric vehicles.
1: Yeah, that's right.
0: And they don't use this anymore. And so...
1: And a lot of countries are relying on stockpiles. They're going through the stockpiles pretty fast.
0: Yep.
1: And we haven't really felt the true thing. Although Brent crude now is $114.7.
0: I met a sister. Sally Crude. Yeah.
1: Oh, my.
0: Good old Brent there, yeah.
1: I love Bill McKimmon's comment.
0: Oh, please, tell us.
1: He said, sunlight travels 93 million miles to reach the Earth. None of that goes through the Strait of Hormuz. It's hard to choke it off, you know. It's hard to block that stuff. It falls. It's equitable.
0: Well, speaking about this, well, the I just misplaced it now. The people in Hayden, Colorado, are drilling down, not for gas,
1: where it's hot.
0: They're going for geothermal energy. Yeah. So it's that's really, really, really cool. I just they're holding it even today, the state energy conference, and the last several years, just the last 2 years, they've had big nuclear talk about it. You know, this state, North Carolina, uses a good bit of that atomic energy with Sharon Harris and McGuire's, et cetera. But their number has been dropping, and I was stunned. I was absolutely stunned. They had the balls to say that they have 97% capacity. Hmm. There's no way in the world they have 97% operating capacity. Hmm. If they did, they'd be shutting down a whole bunch of stuff, and then they'd be, they'd be demanding that you burn more electricity, which, you know, Duke Power does ask you to burn a lot more electricity. Yeah. The more you burn, the cheaper it gets. But, they're not available 97%. Nuclear has never been available that much. They shut down these power plants this time of the year. About 25% of all atomic power plants have closed at this time of the year. And then another 25% will close a different 25%. We'll close in the fall because the demand is not there for electricity.
1: Wow.
0: You know, because you're not running heat or cooling.
1: Uh-huh.
0: Now, during the summertime, especially here in North Carolina, it's air conditioning loads. And so those power plants are desired. Mm-hmm. But they can't just turn them on and off. It takes weeks to cool these plants down. And then they have to go through so many safety protocols mm-hmm. for restarting. And also, if they're doing any type of maintenance work on this, there's a bunch of more expensive safety protocols. And thank goodness there are. They're heavily regulated. But I just couldn't believe that there's that amount of crap. I mean, that's really what it is, of lies, mm-hmm. saying there are that much available. And they also overestimated, you know, that was the other thing. Instead of saying this is what's burned or this is what is consumed to give us our electricity, they gave us how much could be consumed, at which point they were saying 97%, 99% availability, and it's just not. You know, they're somewhere in the 50s. They've never been above 80, and because power plants get older, they have to have more TLC mm-hmm. as they get older, and you know, it just takes time. I mean, you know, solar, we have to wash it, and maybe over a 30-year period.
1: We don't have to wash it in this area.
0: It
1: rains.
0: Well, that's true, but and sometimes around the 15-year cycle, which is pretty common, you may upgrade a part or two. Mm-hmm. Like, and of course, today, most of those parts are all in one container. You know, you've done this for ages and know that, oh, I have to have this collector box, and I have a combiner box, and I have to have this tracker, and I have to have this MPPT, and then I have to do, you know, this conditioner, and then I have to have an inverter, and I have to have a post-inverter conditioner. And today, they're all under one little shrinking box as time goes on.
1: Well, the folks in Pakistan figured that out and just started watching YouTubes and installing own.
0: Oh, yes.
1: 50% of their grid now is...
0: Well, not grid. It's independent of the grid.
1: Yes.
0: It's not... They don't have that. It's mine. It's all mine. I have the power when I want the power.
1: That's right. Well, France has a good reason to get a new comprehensive plan because mm-hmm. Europe is the fastest warming part of the planet right now.
0: Really?
1: Outside of the Arctic. Uh-huh. So Europe had 95% of Europe experienced above average temperatures and in 2025. And the same with the ocean temperatures. And I remember during a heat wave a few years ago when France had to shut down its nuclear power plants because they couldn't dump the
0: cooling
1: heat.
0: Water. Yeah.
1: They couldn't. the water was too hot in the river.
0: Yeah, they were parboiling any living thing in the river when they discharged, including people, because this happened in August, which traditionally is when France shuts down for a big vacation time. Mm-hmm. And people are wanting to go bathe and swim in the rivers, and the rivers were much hotter than the air, mm-hmm. and it was because of cooling processes for the atomic power plants, and those power plants were shut down, so they came in short of electricity, and thousands of people died from heat exhaustion.
1: Wow.
0: And these power plants were totally useless during that time. A thermal-based power plant has to have cooling.
1: Yeah.
0: You know,
1: and so do we. We want cooling.
0: Yeah.
1: The World Cup is actually having a struggle, and many other different kinds of sports ball are preparing for the extreme heat this summer. And
0: I swear.
1: They're talking about, you know, people actually watching golf tournaments are passing out from the heat and having to be carried off, having to have emergency vehicles there. So they're talking about air conditioning the benches.
0: Here comes Johnny. He's coming up to the ball. He's almost got it to the cup here. Everybody's getting really quiet here. He's got his little putter, and he passed out. No, that was his cat. Oh, he passed out too. Oh my goodness. Well, whoa. The winner of today's golf match is Mighty Mike, a putt-putt champion because he had to get around all the bodies lying on the golf course today.
1: Oh.
0: He played a difficult lie off somebody's helmet, and he scored a 3 for the par. He's the winner today.
1: No, they're talking about bringing a lot of outdoor sports indoors so they can air condition the fans. And, this, you know, they're just having to make plans because, you know, this summer it looks like we're going to have some kind of a super El Nino. Get ready, folks. That's

0: Yeah, that's why people take an afternoon break down here in the South.
1: Yeah, siesta time.
0: Sit in the shade, drink your iced tea. Change, change, change.
1: North Carolina, as they're having their state energy program, they have people looking for gas again in a state that has none. They're talking about looking for petroleum products in a state that has none. They're talking about going offshore. There is no fossil fuels offshore.
0: Oh, but there's wind power.
1: And there's solar, and there's wave, and there's tidal, and there's geothermal.
0: And there's even the water temperature difference between the Labrador and the Gulf Stream.
1: Very consistent change there. Yeah, the only thing we have is some of those nodules. And
0: we want to leave those alone.
1: Those little hydrides, which everybody thinks are just laying around. No, they're in the mud. You're going to have to stir up a bunch of stuff to pull this ice, carbon, well, methane. It's locked up. Little animals gave off methane and got it frozen in this. And
0: the hydrates, methane hydrates.
1: Methyl hydrates, yep. And you just pull those up, and what's left as it's melting will release the methane. It will cause the ocean to bubble up with methane, and looking with for a spark when it, you know, when it mixes with the proper amount of air, it goes boom.
0: Ocean's on fire.
1: You know, this is the Devil's Triangle, brought to you by...

0: did you see about that blimp that they the sky blimp that they are testing out and just finished putting it through its paces? The HAP, it's called, the High Atmospheric Platform. It's solar powered. It's a blimp. It's solar powered, just like we want for.
1: Oh yeah, we want one of those.
0: And
1: for our adventures,
0: it's out down in New Mexico. And they've gone up, and it sits in the stratosphere, and it looks down. And the thing about it is it can use the solar power to stay up there indefinitely. They stayed up 12 days this time, and they think they can stay up for years at a time.
1: Oh, really?
0: Uh-huh. These S-C-E-Y-E is the way they spell sky. And these are at 65,000 feet, and what they're going to be able to do is do environmental monitoring and keep an eye on things. They'll be able to see methane leaks from exactly in high resolution where they come from. And so they're going to be allow a world that's turning away from fossil fuels to find exactly who's polluting. And they're already getting a lot of calls from Central America and stuff, other countries.

0: the altitude and they can stay up. That's amazing.
1: They stay in one spot.
0: Oh.
1: They just hover in one spot. They have little propellers on them and solar power.
0: Oh, wow.
1: So they can do a network

0: her spot. And what's really beautiful is with our today's satellites, you launch them. Well, you develop the satellite, test the satellite, all the stuff that's part of it. So when it's launched, it's about 5 years old as far as technology. And then it's going to stay up for a decade or so without advancing the technology. Whereas when you have these balloons or these aircraft that can go up, they can come down periodically and get upgraded and then go back up. And you don't have to have all that energy wasted shooting them up into the sky.
1: That's right.
0: So pretty neat stuff. Oh, my.
1: Hey, they've started putting North Carolina beach houses on wheels.
0: It's called a trailer?
1: Yeah.
0: Trailer trash on the beach.
1: They're evacuating from the area where all the houses have been collapsing and being washed away. Oh, there goes another one. Oh, my God. What a mess. But, there's some companies down there now that are lifting the houses up and putting them on wheels and moving them back away from the beach before they collapse.
0: Get the wrench. Start pulling now.
1: They've done.
0: All the old timers that lived out on the Outer Banks said, you fools, you always build on the sound side of the island. Mm-hmm. Because the ocean will come to meet you at some point.
1: Yeah, these things, these old barrier islands,
0: they move.
1: Sandbars that move around a lot. Dozens of homes have been lost already. Mm-hmm. But now some of the smart ones are picking them up, putting them a trailer. I mean, I moved a house, a couple of them. Well, I hired a guy to move a house. Uh-huh. And still live in one of them. It's doable. It's old technology. They did a lot down in the 1800s. So then they moved the giant lighthouse down in Buxton. They did the same thing. They dug underneath it and built a cart and then lifted it up, put wheels under it, and drove it further inland.
0: Yee-haw! Get them up.
1: Well, it didn't go that fast.
0: Yee-haw! Get them up.
1: That's right.
0: Yee-haw! Get them up.
1: Oh. You know, if you have problems in your life.
0: Oh, yeah.
1: And things just aren't going right. You know, you can blame plastic.
0: Plastic!
1: That's
0: oh,
1: right.
0: Oh, I feel so much better.
1: It's probably plastic.
0: Plastic!
1: Fault.
0: Yeah, I like that. Everybody on three. One, two, three. Plastic!
1: Plastic, the new curse word. Mm. You know, it's a stressor on the environment. And a lot of animals, in fact, all living things are starting to suffer from the effects of microplastics and toxic chemicals. But these things are being studied by scientists separately. Mm-hmm. They're being, let's study the effect of these endocrine disruptors or these chemicals. But other things are happening, like climate tragedy. Mm-hmm. The temperature is going up, and that's another stressor. And
0: right.
1: We don't know, but a lot of scientists are saying now that these things may have a cumulative effect. Might not just be additional, but they might be extra bad. The spermatogenesis, that's the production of sperm in a lot of different creatures, including right. humans, has fallen a tremendous amount. We haven't heard of reports since 2017, but they had dropped 50% by then. Also, the endocrine disruptors are messing up with sexual determination in some animals. These two stressors together may actually have a larger effect than is being reported on. And meanwhile, the reporting has gone down. Zeldin from the government, the head of the EPA, is the first time I've ever heard an agency ask for a reduction in their budget by 50%. They want half as much money to look into the environmental problems and to the environmental regulation and the enforcement.
0: Right.
1: Half as much money.
0: Wow.
1: And I don't think they're going to be more efficient doing it.
0: AI will take care of it.
1: They just don't want to know.
0: Yeah.
1: They just don't want to know.
0: Well, I was at the State Energy Conference

0: yesterday.
1: Oh,
0: and
1: my goodness.
0: I had several people there. I was there representing one of our underwriters, the Triad Electric Vehicle Association. Yay! Hi there, guys. And although Tesla's market share has been falling, the electric car maker still dominates the market. According to the Experian Automotive, the Tesla Model Y was the best-selling electric car in the fourth quarter of, now this was 2024. And that made it 26% of new EVs sold. The Model 3 was second with 15%. The Honda Prologue was 5%. And the Chevrolet Equinox, which is a follow-on to your, to the electric Spark, and also the car that you drive,
1: Bolt,
0: the Bolt, yeah, it was fourth. The Ford Mustang Mach-E is 4.4%. Almost all of these were 4% or thereabouts. Hyundai Ioniq and the Tesla Cybertruck, which is a surprise that it was selling as well as the wow. It's not far off. If it had only increased by 1 more percent, the Cybertruck would be number 3 in sales behind the Tesla Model Y, the Tesla Model 3, and then the Cybertruck. But we have the Honda Prologue, the Chevy Equinox, the Ford Mustang Mach-E, and the Hyundai Ioniq 5, which all of those were right at 4%. So that's absolutely amazing to me that they're that tight. And, but the market is growing, and there's a lot more players.
1: Mm.
0: So,
1: and people are realizing, too, that they don't necessarily need a car. That they, if a city has mass transit, they can have a light electric vehicle, a bicycle or a scooter.
0: Yep. There was a nice little missive that was sent out yesterday. Cyber taxis are being produced.
1: Mm.
0: You know, in volume, not in just, they started up the production line. Those vehicles will be coming off the production line at under 1 every 10 seconds.
1: Wow.
0: Which is amazing.
1: What?
0: I mean, the best-selling cars in the world, which are also Teslas, come off at, you know, 1 every 20 seconds or so.
1: I thought BYD was the best-selling car in the world.
0: They're the biggest automaker as far as EVs and hybrids.
1: Mm.
0: But as far as pure electrics, Tesla still dominates the world market.
1: Wow.
0: And
1: wow.
0: In the world, the Model Y is the best-selling car, best-selling automobile
1: wow.
0: in the world is the Model Y. So you have to remember they have production plants in China, in Mexico, in Europe.
1: Mm-hmm.
0: So there's not just the ones in the United States.
1: I heard they were testing out air taxis in New York or something, where it's a...
0: Look, up in the sky, it's a bird, it's a plane. No. Oh, my gosh, it's Solar Jim. He's taking a taxi ride in the sky.
1: Well, they have room for 4 people and a pilot. So 5 people, and these can take off vertically, and they'll be taking people out to the airport.
0: Mm-hmm.
1: But they don't know how they're going to respond yet to the high traffic times, because there's not a lot of places to land the thing, and they don't take much space, but still, it's. It's hard to find that. They're trying to make them autonomous as well, so they can get rid of the pilot. They were saying, well, the pilot's not a paying client, but you also have to pay the pilot.
0: I'm Eric Von Daniken. I'm dead now. I've been dead for several decades. But I wrote the book Chariot of the Gods, and we use the book of Ezekiel out of the Old Testament about how the gods would fly from one place to another. Well, they're back.
1: But these will probably be electric.
0: They are electric, yeah.
1: Electric air cars. So that'll be interesting to see.
0: It's going to be very interesting. We still have the arguments going on about the... this was a big thing at the state electric conference. electricity conference, actually, energy conference. They're really concerned. I mean, we got hammered on the East Coast and in the mountains in the last 18 months, you know, with damage that took a lot of the power plants out. Mm-hmm. A lot of places were saved by Footprint Solar, where they brought solar arrays out and ran water purification systems and communication systems for the duration. We still haven't had complete recovery from these things, but, you know, words like resilience have come back in.
1: After sustainability got blacklisted.
0: That's right. So, you know, we have the words of the day, et cetera. It's got to be really, really digging those up. But, you know, it's fascinating to me that we're looking to the past for the answers. You know, we're not. You know, these are our policymakers, and they're getting all types of. Well, even at the energy conference, some of the best food I had was yesterday, and of course, who paid for it?
1: We did.
0: The atomic energy people.
1: Oh, the atomic energy people.
0: And they were talking not about fission. They were talking about, oh, the coming fusion. And I'm like,
1: oh, that's
0: what a con job. It's called confusion. Oh, God.
1: Always 20 years out in the future, yes. 40 years or something. And really, by the time you spend all that money,
0: you won't be able to afford it.
1: Yeah, well, it'll be expensive electricity as opposed to basically free electricity from renewables and batteries.
0: But I was pleased. There were several politicians that got up, and you know, they were, other than the one who said, "I don't understand virtual power plants." He says, "I'm a geek. I work in computers, and I don't understand a virtual power plant." And he's sitting on the governor's council for these things, and he doesn't understand one of the biggest deals that we have.
1: Like turning things on and off electronically?
0: Well, it goes even further than that. You know, as a person who's lived off the grids for years, you've seen some of, you know, you carried around in your pocket, you had, or in your brain, you had a hierarchy of what was important.
1: Yeah.
0: So, you know, when it was a day like today, you would sit there and go, well, we're not going to run the vacuum cleaner.
1: Kind of overcast.
0: You're not going to run the shop necessarily unless the wind kicks up.
1: Mm-hmm.
0: But on a really sunny, windy day, you know, you're like, let's blast the stereo. Let's do all the laundry we could possibly
1: charge
0: do.
1: Charge all the batteries.
0: Charge the batteries on the tractor and everything else.
1: Yeah,
0: you know? And, you know, you carry that around in your head. And now, of course, there's companies like Octopus out of England that have made little connectors that go onto your circuits in your house.
1: Uh-huh.
0: And it's a little small chip. And it's isolated. It's only for your house, and it will organize your uses on a hierarchy that you determine, and will make things run as equipment and energy coincide in their need. And there are places now that are doing that, quote unquote, virtually, where you know, and Duke Energy has done this for ages, where they had a little telephone line coming in, and they would turn off your HVAC system
1: or your hot water heater
0: for 15 minutes, and you really don't miss it during that time.
1: No.
0: The temperature doesn't swing, your water doesn't go cold, etc. But they aggregate enough of those, and they save a lot of energy.
1: Mm-hmm.
0: And so this guy didn't understand that, and I don't know how he makes phone calls, because we have virtual phone conversations. And people don't understand that. Even on landlines, when you talked on a landline, it wasn't like the cup with the little string between it. You know, you're the only ones on the line. They have these marvelous machines called multiplexers that realize that we talk really slow, and they can shrink down our conversation to little bitty bits and bytes. And they put a little code on it, and they can not only send your conversation, they can send a lot of conversations, different conversations. They can send all the stuff that's on the internet over those lines. And then they can go to light, you know, fiber, and they can do the same thing. All our communications going up into satellites, they are broken up into little bits, and they have a little code on them. And they may not even go the same way. They may go to different satellites, et cetera. But then they come, and they go through another multiplexer that will tear those apart, put the coded things back, and it sounds like your Aunt May, if that's who's calling you, right? But he just didn't understand that. And so the future will be where you might have a refrigerator refrigerator and you say, I only want to pay 3 cents a kilowatt hour for my energy for my refrigerator. Mm-hmm. So it'll go out there and say, who has surplus energy that needs to sell? You know, you kind of, you got a surplus, you're going to have to sell it at a super deal, or maybe you got cheap energy and all this
1: stuff. Or sometimes it goes negative even.
0: Yeah. So they'll sit there and go, bingo, got it. And it'll be coded and sent to them. Mm. That's the virtual power plants.
1: And what about vehicle to grid?
0: Well, that's another thing where you have, you know, and we used to talk about vehicle to grid as, oh, you can charge up your car and then you can run something else with it. But because of the same multiplexing technology, as they cycle at 60 hertz, the power company has to always produce more power than is required to cover the energy losses, the heat losses, but also
1: sudden
0: on
1: load.
0: AC, you're supposed to keep those motors running at the same speed. You slow them down a little bit, that 60-cycle hum.
1: Mm-hmm.
0: When you slow that up too much...
1: suddenly you're living in Europe with 50 cycles.
0: That's right. And the motor starts burning itself out.
1: Oh.
0: And you cause all, so the power companies know that, do not like being sued for not doing it. So they always err on the top end of the load calculation. They err quite a bit because, as you said, things get kicked on and kicked off. And so with cars, they can sit there and say, I am available 90% of the time, which cars usually are. They're parked. And I can give you power during that, and I can give you up to 75% of my power, still have enough power here to I can drive anywhere on a local, you know, need basis. On a big trip day, you know, you'd say, nope, keep it at all. But most of the time, you're able to do it. Now, what's interesting, since they're erring on the upper level of this, they can now, with computers, shrink that error. And what are they going to do with that excess electricity? They're going to put it in your load, in your storage, your bike, your car, your tractor, your home. And because they're on that upper end, they will pull some out when something gets kicked on, you know, or the load increases for whatever reason, and they'll pull it out of your car. But immediately they'll start adjusting their power generation, and they have to do that, you know, multiple times a second. And a car can handle that. And what they found out, our good friends at the University of Delaware found out that 60% of the time, your vehicle participating in a virtual power plant will be receiving excess power because you're close to where the excess power is. You're not at the generating station. And when they come up a little bit shy, 30% of the time, they'll take some out of your vehicle. And so one of the things that they're talking about is
1: you get paid to suck up power keep the voltage right on the grid.
0: Well, that or you get free power,
1: You know? Either way.
0: And when they take your power, they pay you. And so one of the things they were talking about is some of the virtual power makers may come up and say, you want to buy this vehicle? You sign the contract and say that we'll have access to it at some percentage of the time, and we'll help pay for your vehicle or your insurance or whatever, because it means that much to us. And they aggregate it. I mean, when you do this over hundreds of thousands of storage devices, such as vehicles and home power systems, et cetera, you've got more than a power plant. Austin, Texas was going to build a coal-fired power plant. They bought the property, and then some strange person said, what if we try to save that amount of energy? They hired four people, and within 1 year,
1: four people,
0: they saved as much energy as that power plant was going to, to give them. And what they did is they went out and worked on the efficiencies. You know, do you have insulation? Have you? You know, the best thing that you can do now is a little bit of caulk around windows and doors.
1: Right.
0: It pays for itself almost instantaneously. It's absolutely amazing. So,
1: yeah, well, efficiency is where it's at. We always talked about that with off-grid homes. You'd get more efficient first and then try to match your loads. Because you could oftentimes reduce your power almost 50% by getting more efficient appliances. You could get caulking your windows, like you were saying, increasing the insulation in your attic, these sorts of things. So we're gonna be able to make it here. There's not a a mechanical or a blockage to moving towards more efficiency and 100% renewable energy. It's political now. Mm-hmm. And it's funny to hear the administration complain like, oh, science is partisan. And we want to shut down all this science because it's partisan. Well, that's not it's they're the ones that are partisan. And the science is just the
0: I don't believe it. It's a myth. It's a hoax.
1: The best thing that brilliant people can work out, the best models that they can figure out. We need to listen to our scientists.

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1: the Linda Bush Foundation,
0: and Sky Power for the People.
1: And here's the Home Power announcement. Next week will be our last show for several weeks coming up.
0: I've got to learn how to do the backup shows and keep those refreshed, rotating a little bit.
1: But

0: find a reason to take a train ride. You know, it's that time of year when the plants are growing really fast. And so get out there and look at your solar array and make sure that they're not getting shaded by the greenery, the new fresh green plants. They need the full sun to make the amount of power that you're expecting out of them. So check on that. It's also a good time of year to service your wind turbine now that the wind season's over. And tune up your tower. Grease your bearings. Pump some grease up the zerts.
1: Oh, you're grooving to this one. I like that.
0: Yeah, I had fun mowing with my electric zero-turn ride-on mower. It was an interesting project because it had been one of the first electric mowers made by Cub Cadet. And so it was just basically the gasoline chassis with four huge lead-acid batteries bolted onto it. So it was quite heavy. But it worked for, I think, 12 years. I got it in 2014. And worked for 12 years excellently, and suddenly started giving me a sign saying even after it was charged that it had a low battery. So I said, well, it's time to take the lithium ion plunge. And I took the back off and the cowls and stuff, and I found all the batteries and pulled them out, and I found which were the main positive and main negative for the 48-volt system. And then you helped me put in the new lithium-ion battery, the little Vader one. And it's probably, I didn't even, I mowed as long as I wanted to mow and then plugged it back in to get it recharged.
1: Oh, that sounds great.
0: And it worked great. Got a chance to sharpen up the blades down there so it could cut effectively. We're ready for visitors now.
1: You've gussied up the place.
0: Yeah, that's right.
1: Yeah,
0: that's
1: I was getting ready to mow my lawn because we're in the middle of a drought, and I have all types of trees, and we've just planted 10 more. And had a friend, Chris Peterson, that came to visit.
0: Oh yeah.
1: And she's like, I said, you know, I'm losing
0: from down
1: dogwoods.
0: Louisiana.
1: And she's looking at my yard. She says, "There's a dogwood, and there's a dogwood." And there, she found four dogwoods volunteers.
0: Yeah, you didn't know you had.
1: I didn't know I had them. Oh. And I would have mowed over them because I mow over all the extra forest that grows in my yard every year. Hmm. So I'm having to mark those. But
0: well, you get in trouble from the town if you
1: Let your grass bolt and start doing seeds.
0: That's just wrong. There shouldn't be rules against having a meadow versus having a lawn. That's we need to change those rules because everybody needs habitat for the animals, for the pollinators, for the various insects.

there. This is Ivy Shepherd inviting you to join me for a new show Sunday mornings at 9 on WCOM. It's an old revival meeting, an hour of good old gospel you're not likely to hear anywhere else. 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
1: In modern times, tea ceremonial, like flower arrangement, is to a very large extent an accomplishment taught to young ladies to give them the proper atmosphere of being cultured gentlewomen. But there are still some few who preserve the true and old tradition of the tea ceremony, which was by no means a matter of a polite accomplishment, but one of the most profound and philosophical arts which the world has ever known. It was originally developed by Buddhist monks and priests of the Zen school out of Chinese origins, and concerning the origin of the tea plant itself, there is a very fascinating story. Some of you may remember that, according to the legend, there was a certain fierce Indian gentleman by the name of Bodhidharma, who, about the year 527 or 526 AD, is supposed to have brought the tradition of the Zen school of Buddhism from India to China. And in art, Bodhidharma is always represented with his eyes wide open, and in this respect he differs very much from other representations of Buddhas whose eyes are either closed or half closed in a very peaceful and serene attitude, whereas the face of Bodhidharma is always staring intently. This is because of a certain myth that one day when Bodhidharma was, or rather one night when Bodhidharma was plunged deep in meditation, he fell asleep. And on waking up, he was so furious with himself that he cut off his eyelids and threw them upon the ground. And instantly, by magical power, the eyelids grew up into the first tea plants. And thereafter, tea has always been drunk by those monks and students of the Zen school to keep themselves awake during their midnight meditations. Now, behind that mythology lies some very interesting symbols. Because it is true, tea keeps you awake. And there is a saying that the taste of Zen and the taste of tea are the same. That has a pun in it, which we can't translate in English because the Chinese for Zen is Chan and tea is Cha. But the deeper meaning behind this symbol is that the whole significance of Buddhism is that it is the practice of awakening, of awakening from the hypnosis, the sleep of Maya, in which the vast majority of human beings are said to be involved. To awaken from the enchantment of the spell under which we are living and which causes us to imagine that we are, for example, separate individuals battling with a world which surrounds us and which is foreign and strange to us and different from us. The illusion that there is a possibility of extracting pleasure and rejecting pain from the totality of our experience. The illusion that one can have life and get rid of death. All these things are being subject to Maya, and the awakened man is not troubled by these delusions. And therefore, tea might be called the sacramental drink of Buddhism in the same way that wine is the sacramental drink of Christianity. That as wine is supposed by its symbolism to bring about inebriation and thus the inebriation of the soul with the love of God, so in Buddhism, as tea brings about wakefulness, so it represents the wakefulness of the mind, not subject to delusion, and clearly aware of reality. Well, now, in the course of time, as I said, this much of the myth of Bodhidharma is true, that those early Zen students did use tea in their ashrams or schools or monasteries to keep themselves awake, and because they were in the habit of doing ordinary daily actions in a rather ritualistic way, they drank their tea with a certain ceremoniousness, and so it eventually developed into the highly complex cult of the tea ceremony, which has been practiced in Japan for so many hundreds of years. Now, I want to say something, first of all, about ceremoniousness in this particular context. This, I think, derives perhaps less from Buddhism than it does from Confucianism, which wants to inculcate in human beings what it calls the reverence attitude. That is to say, doing everything that one does, the ordinary everyday chores and actions, as if they were parts of a religious ritual. This is something fundamentally ingrained in this whole spirit of Far Eastern culture. And it is not so much a product of the feeling that we are constantly surrounded by spirits in all the various objects which we touch, spirits which need to be propitiated by our reverent attitude towards them. But rather, it is a way of behavior which gives us the best possible opportunity for awareness of and appreciation of our ordinary, everyday surroundings. They are the sort of formalities which we, in our hectic, hurried life, have cut down to the very minimum. Nowadays, when we meet a new human being, we immediately rush into the most intimate acquaintance with them possible. You meet somebody, especially one notices this on the west coast of the United States, you meet somebody you hardly know, and in 2 seconds you're calling him by his first name. From the Oriental, as indeed from the old European attitude, this is being in a dreadful hurry to reach intimacy. The most regrettable lack of the proper formalities and procedures in making love to a woman. It shows altogether an undue haste and hurry about life. And so when you do arrive at the pièce de résistance, at the goal which you are so hurriedly seeking, it somehow doesn't seem to turn out to be so satisfactory as you expected. The lack of formalities, the lack of a certain ceremoniousness in handling things, is a very serious defect in any civilization. And thus, one who is an adept in the school of tea, and as it's called, because tea to a practitioner of the Chanuyu means a whole philosophy of life. He calls himself a man of tea, a chajin. One who is adept in that philosophy will approach the most simple daily acts, such as it would be for us washing one's hands, combing one's hair, brushing one's teeth, having one's morning breakfast, and so on, with a kind of ceremoniousness. The way one picks up a cup, the way one handles it, the way one uses a spoon. It isn't that you become horribly self-conscious about these things, but on the contrary, that you pay so much attention to the objects which you're handling, that you become aware of them, of their texture, of their appearance, of their weight, as you were never aware before. And so this is all part of the symbolism of tea, part of the philosophy of being wide awake, of being conscious. So reverence is not so much the attitude given towards a superior and threatening deity as an attitude of respect and wonder and interest in the humblest things of life. So it was because of that primarily Confucian attitude of reverence that the drinking of tea among Zen monks became something to be carried on, like the other concerns of life, in a ceremonial way. Now then, in the course of time, The practice of the ceremonious drinking of tea became detached from specifically monastic surroundings and became an art practiced by laymen as well as monks. And for this purpose, a special setting was devised in, this was a development in Japanese culture, for the practice of the tea ceremony, which involved the concurrence of a number of other arts in somewhat the same way as the Western art of opera is the concurrence of orchestral music, of singing, of ballet, and of acting. So the tea ceremony, the Chanoyu, is a combination of, first of all, as its underlying philosophy, Zen Buddhism and the Chinese Taoism and Confucianism. In the arts, it combines ceramics for the preparation of the teacup and the tea caddy, architecture for the proper building of the little house, the chaseki, in which the ceremony is held, painting for the construction of the kakemono or hanging scroll in the alcove, the tokonoma of the tea room, flower arrangement for the arrangement of the floral decoration in a vase which stands in the alcove at the bottom of the tokonoma, gardening landscape architecture for the preparation of the garden in which the house stands and in which the guests wait before the ceremony begins. And I could probably list quite a number of other arts as well, such as poetry and so forth, all related to this comprehensive synthesis of the tea ceremony. The way in which the ceremony is conducted is, of course, for, I'm reducing it to its bare essentials, is that the host who is giving the ceremony invites some congenial friends, because the atmosphere of the ceremony is supposed to be one in which all awkward self-consciousness is unnecessary. There should be no feeling of, am I behaving properly? Am I doing the right thing? And no feeling among the guests of criticizing a person for his lack of the latest snobbish attainments in the tea ceremony. Of course, all this thing has happened, but it is quite contrary to the true spirit of tea. He picks people, in other words, with whom he can spend an afternoon or a brief period in an atmosphere of total serenity, freedom from worries and cares, surrounded with all those things that the Japanese associates with the eternal seasonal cycle of nature, of, in other words, the flow of the Tao, of the creative power of life, with which he comes into harmony through practicing the rite of tea. So then the guests gather, and they approach the tea house of the host through a garden. The Japanese gardens are designed, first of all, by people who lived in a country where land is valuable and living conditions are crowded, and therefore who learned to make the most out of the smallest spaces. The tiny space that may be occupied by many, many Japanese gardens, which are not owned by very wealthy people who can afford large tracts of land. Such little gardens give the impression of containing vast areas within themselves. Because the general effect, this is not always true, but the general effect of landscape gardening is to give the impression of, say, mountain scenery, ocean scenery within a very small space. But much more important than that, as a feature of the Japanese garden, is a quality of naturalness. That is to say, while it will be obvious that the garden is something which has been created by a human being, nevertheless, one will get the feeling that the human being was cooperating with the natural processes of growth in making this garden and probably improving a bit upon them rather than going against them. The construction of such a garden will avoid the awkward militaristic symmetry affected by certain gardens of the West, where the tulips seem to stand like soldiers upon a parade ground about to form fours, where the beds are cut out square and arranged in patterns of a symmetrical nature. In the Japanese garden, everything flows. And the most, I think, a story which so perfectly expresses the whole attitude of the garden is the story about the great gardener Kobori Enshu instructing a pupil how to sweep the path. But it was not a point of simply having the path swept clean of every fallen leaf and twig, but that having swept the path, Kobori Enshu corrected the student by shaking a branch so that some leaves were scattered upon it, as they would do naturally. To have a garden clean is not to have it sterile, but to have it natural. And so the feeling of the landscape garden is that it is an area wherein man has acted not as something separate from the Tao, from the natural world, but as part of it, continuing and perfecting the lines upon which it has already begun to develop, and not going in contradiction to them. This then is the sort of place through which the guests pass on their way to the tea ceremony. Close to the tea house, they will find a great stone bowl, very often made by hollowing out the top of a rock. It stands upon a graveled ground, and water from a bamboo pipe that has probably been piped from a mountain spring nearby is constantly pouring into this bowl. Beside the bowl lies a bamboo ladle, and the guests come up and make an ablution at this, a kind of purification before one goes into the tea ceremony, somewhat as in a Catholic church one makes a purification in the stoup of holy water that stands at the door, because the rite of tea is spiritual rather than purely social. And having done this, the guests wait sitting on a bench close to the house until the sign is given to them to enter. They have to enter by a very small door, so that you have to bow down to go in, again a symbol of this attitude of reverence. And in the old days, the soldiers or samurai had to leave their swords on a rack outside because no weapon of war might be brought in. When they are assembled, the essential part of the rite of tea is simply observing the surroundings, admiring the cup in which the tea is served and passed from person to person, and conversing about congenial subjects of an artistic or philosophical nature. The tea which is used for the tea ceremony is not like the tea which we ordinarily drink. It's not even quite like the green tea which you may get in Chinese or Japanese restaurants. It's a powdered tea. It's a thick green powder, and about 2.5 spoonfuls, they're rather small spoonfuls, are put in the cup. Boiling water is poured upon it, and then it is stirred with a bamboo whisk that looks something like a shaving brush, only made of very thin strips of bamboo shaved off one central wire, a rather thick stick of bamboo about an inch in diameter. And you whisk up the tea with this until it's in a kind of froth, and then each person drinks it. He drinks it in about 2.5 sips. Well, here are the guests they've assembled, and they listen to the water boiling in the iron tea kettle, which reminds them of, say, the sound of the wind in the pines of a distant mountain. And then the utensils are passed round for them to admire, and as each person receives the teacup to drink, he looks at it and carefully chooses the side which he feels to be most attractive and turns that towards his host, and then drinks the kind of cup that is used for the tea ceremony, would strike us perhaps at first glance as being a very crude and ordinary thing, looking as if it had been made by a potter who didn't know his job. But upon a second consideration, we will see that such a thing is so beautiful that indeed among many people in the United States, the kind of pottery that is used for the tea ceremony has become the model for a great deal of contemporary ceramic art. Because the ideal of the Japanese teacup is not some little white glazy thing with Mount Fuji or geisha girls on it, or birds and flowers, but a rather large cup with made by hand, not spun on a wheel, so that it has a rather irregular shape, and the glaze that is put upon it is allowed to run and generally has the colors of autumn leaves. And the bottom of the cup, the very base, is usually left unglazed, so that the feeling of this cup is one of being very natural. It is said that the first person who made a cup of this kind allowed the glaze on the cup to run by mistake. And then he was suddenly struck by the fact that his mistake had a very beautiful effect, something which he had done unintentionally, just as we grow our hair unintentionally, turned out to be very beautiful. And since then, of course, all the makers of tea bowls, they're really bowls rather than cups, they have no handle, have been very careful to do them as naturally as possible. They have cultivated a skill of being the kind of people in whose ceramic art there occur frequently fortunate accidents. That is the greatest art of all. To do wonderful things by mistake or without purpose. Mui, as the Japanese say, with no purpose. Now, it is precisely that spirit of achieving beauty without striving for it, but doing it in the most natural possible way, which is the whole spirit of the tea ceremony. And many stories are told, one of which I will repeat, to show the philosophy of this having the art of making beautiful mistakes. One of the most famous of all the ancient masters of the tea ceremony was Sen no Rikyu. One day, he was attending a ceremony where somebody had a tea caddy that he prized very much and thought to be extraordinarily beautiful, and he invited Rikyu. But he was rather disappointed that Rikyu made no comment on it. And after the tea ceremony was over, he was so annoyed that he took it and smashed it. Some other person then recovered the broken pieces and took them to a craftsman who mended the whole thing. And he did it in the peculiar way which Japanese craftsmen have of mending certain kinds of broken pottery. He did it by gluing them together with gold, so that the mended article has the effect of a kind of spidery pattern of gold all over the piece of china, whatever it may be. Then this item was, this tea caddy was used at a ceremony at which Rikyu was present. And instantly Rikyu admired it and recognized it as having been a caddy which he had seen before, but now made incomparably beautiful by having those fortuitous lines of gold traced all over its surface. And so in future times, that particular caddy, broken by mistake and mended, again, the lines of the mending also being by mistake, Mui, by no purpose, became one of the most prized and valuable items or utensils in the whole history of the tea ceremony. It was sold for some fantastic sum in medieval Japan, two loads of gold or some very great price. But that is the whole art of the tea ceremony. A confluence of arts, gardening, painting, ceramics, and the drinking of tea itself, where the beauty of the art consists in being the kind of person who is capable of committing marvelous and wonderful mistakes.

0: Dawn Murphy, and you're tuned to WCOMLP, Chapel Hill and Cobbrose, home of the blues. So stick around. It's the best blues in town.
1: 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That's WCOM in Carborough. That will be at noon today. I'm your host, Mr. B. All news today, maybe tomorrow and Friday, and possibly even Monday. I'm a little behind in my guest recruitment, but that's not all that unusual. So we'll fill in the gaps somewhere or other, but I do have lots of news, and I'm thinking, let's just have several uninterrupted, wire-to-wire news shows consecutively. We'll see about that. Nonetheless, we will start here in Northern Orange County, the location of WHUP's plush sky tower, penthouse suite, high above legendary Dual Supply hardware store in beautiful historic downtown Hillsboro, North Carolina. After that, we will head south, Chapel Hill, Carborough, Southern Orange, east, Durham, and further east, Wake, and maybe over to Chatham. Got some Chatham stories. I'm going to try and balance out the show in case I want to do all news shows, because I got a lot of stuff from the further reaches of the core triangle. Further reaches meaning North Raleigh, Wake County, Fuquay, Varina. And we'll have some tunes promoting shows by artists appearing in the vicinity, local clubs and venues. It's one of the things we like to do, I like to do. And we will start with a piece of music from Al Strong, jazz trumpeter. He's got a regular Wednesday gig. Here he is live at the Sharp 9 Gallery.

some excellent trumpet work from Durham jazz anchor Al Strong, recorded live at the Sharp 9 Gallery in 2022, and he will be at the Boatman's Spirits Company in Raleigh. We've mentioned them before, not a new venue, so no cowbell, but it's at Seaboard Station. That's one of those new sort of giant glitzy developments in downtown Raleigh. And he's been doing that, I think, weekly for some time now, Al Strong, with his combo. Nice piece of music. Old Town Diera, name of that piece. Don't know whether he wrote it or not, but I'm going to guess yes. This show brought to you with support from the law firm of Coleman, Merritt, Murphy, and Ransford. I had to squeeze them into the last 7 seconds of yesterday's show, although it did bleed over into Tony Pompei's Alternative Planet. Nonetheless, no shortchanging today. The full-service law firm of Coleman, Merritt, Murphy, and Ransford can handle pretty much any legal matter that needs attention. You may have one. I've got another one coming up. Everything's resolved, but there's apparently some backlog in translating. This is a real estate matter. Translating the actions into the system. So the system generated a note saying, you haven't finished this yet. You need to come in and deal with it. I tried dealing with it with the clerk of court. They said, no, it says you haven't done it. Therefore, apparently you haven't. So I may have to contact the law firm of Coleman, Merritt, Murphy, and Ransford to get some advice. And they don't always need to represent you. Sometimes you can just have a consultation. They'll say, no, it's not worth hiring us. Just do this. Or you may need representation. For example, you were just arrested in a homicide. And, don't represent yourself. They can do that. They can do minor criminal infractions, anything on a civil level, and basic paperwork stuff. HillsboroNCLaw.com, HillsboroNCLaw.com. You can read all about them at their website. And we appreciate their sponsorship of the 3D News, the exclusive Mega Doppler 10,000 radar range triple XE forecast. Much like yesterday, a little warmer, a few degrees warmer, sunny skies. There won't be any morning clouds. Sunny all day. A high of 82 and a low tonight of 54. Tomorrow warming up to the upper 80s. Probably won't get to 90 tomorrow, but it will on Friday and Saturday. And then Sunday. No rain in the forecast until Sunday late. Right around dusk. A chance of some light rain between about 8 p.m. and early Monday morning. And then more coming on Monday, it looks like. Maybe a quarter of an inch. The peak right now, prediction subject to change, shows somewhere in the afternoon and late evening hours some thunderstorms possible at this point. And then the following rest of the week, a persistent but low chance of additional rainfall. Cooling down for a couple of days before heading back up to 90 late next week. So a little up and down as we begin to head into the summer months. And the county and the town of Hillsboro want to remind you it's important to beat the heat.
Did you know heat is the number one weather-related killer? More than tornadoes, more than floods, more than hurricanes, more than freezing cold as well. That might surprise you. Orange County, NC.gov has its own hot weather resources page, which you get through the emergency services tab at orangecountync.gov. And that also includes a couple of fan giveaway programs. Orange County Department of Social Services has box fans for residents needing heat relief. No application required. Just show up at the headquarters on Mayo Street or in Chapel Hill on Homestead Road. Request a fan from the front desk. If you're a senior, the Orange County Department on Aging is also providing free fans for eligible seniors. You can pick them up either at the Passmore Center from 8 a.m. to 5 p.m. It's one day only for pickup for that, June 25th. The following day, the 26th, you can get them from 9 a.m. to noon at the Seymour Center. Finally, the Hillsborough Police Department is collecting fans and window AC units through the 31st of August. So that's an ongoing thing, not just one day. They don't have an unlimited supply. Go to the HPD headquarters on North Churton Street. Request a fan. I don't know if they don't have any, if you have to get on a waiting list. But if you have a fan or window AC unit, please consider going to the Hillsborough Police Department and donating it. During regular business hours, just walk on in and give it to them. Or if you want to donate outside the hours, please don't drop it off in front of the building. Contact the police department and they will figure out how to make that work. A lot of folks been wondering, what about the Eno River Arts Mill? Home of the Orange County Arts Commission and the artist studios that was flooded out by Chantal, pretty much completely wiped out. And the Arts Commission has announced that they are moving their offices back in, which they are doing currently as we speak, to the building. It's got a long way to go before it's ready to reopen to the public. But they have a few new things that will be coming online, including a ceramic studio. There isn't a ceramic studio anywhere near here. I think you got to go to Durham or maybe Chapel Hill. So they're going to have a ceramics studio in the renovated building, along with classes and open studio time, using a lot of ceramics equipment they have in storage that has been donated. They're also going to go through a rebrand. The Orange County Arts Commission and the nonprofit arm, the Orange County Arts Alliance. The commission cannot take your donations. The alliance can. That's the difference. The new brand will be revealed to the public with a grand reopening pretty much likely to happen in August. Stay tuned for that. 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Space is limited. They don't want to get overrun. But there may still be space. It's a great organization. North Carolina Diaper Bank, headquartered right here in Hillsborough. Coming tomorrow, volunteer appreciation event at the Passmore Center. Midsummer Night's Toast and Cheer with music and some food and stories, celebrating the work that all the volunteers have done. That again is tomorrow, Thursday, from 4 to 6 p.m.
give them a call. It's free. But to participate, you probably should have done some volunteer work for the Passmore Center, because it's an appreciation for all those folks. Tomorrow, 7 p.m., the county commissioners will have their budget work session and likely be making the decisions that will turn into the budget, which will be formally adopted after that, June 16th. But they will be, at the end of the meeting tomorrow night, passing a resolution of intent to adopt the annual operating budget as amended by the county commissioners. This is very important. A lot of things on the table. Do we fund schools? Do we fund Orange County school teacher supplement pay, as they have requested? How about capital improvements? Do we fund the Orange County Public Library? Or the Chapel Hill Public Library, we being the county? They'll be talking about all these things and making the decisions. The capital investment plan discussion will go from 7 p.m. to 8:15. The operating budget, only half an hour. And they'll be talking about all the amendments that have been proposed for the budget. We've been talking about those here. They include, and they can't all be passed. Some will be, some won't be. Some would result in another tax increase on top of the one the county manager proposed of 3¾ cents. And there's also a potential for a county commissioner, or maybe two, to propose a reduction in that 3¾ cent tax increase. But it seems likely most of the requests, the supplements, the changes proposed, the amendments to the budget, are spending increases, like restoring the $600,000 $630,000 that was to be reduced from the county's contribution to the Chapel Hill Public Library. A couple of commissioners want that restored. Other proposals to fund the schools, but by cutting in other areas, including the Orange County Public Library budget, by $200,000 on top of the $130,000-odd that has been proposed by the county manager for cutting. So this is an amendment to further reduce the library budget. We don't know exactly what that would mean, possibly reduced operating hours. You can see all these things at orangecountync.gov. The agenda, the budget amendments are all there. There's a bunch of them. And I don't know who's going to be there tomorrow night. I'm not going to be able to be there, but I'm hoping, because it's happening, by the way, I believe at the Southern Human Services Center, that meeting in Chapel Hill. I'm hoping that someone will be there and we will be able to report back to you Friday morning on the decisions that were made. However, it may have to wait till Monday. If you're going, shoot me a note, 3dnewswhup@gmail.com, 3dnewswhup@gmail.com. And we will communicate, and I'll let you know what I'm looking for. If you're planning to go to the budget meeting tomorrow night. Okay, on Friday, Candlelight Vigil will be held in front of the old courthouse on East King Street in Hillsboro. A candlelight vigil to protest health care cuts. It's called Health Care is a Right. The group 7 days in June is a national group coordinating a number of these vigils.
And Hillsborough will have its own contingent out on the street. Renee Price will speak, state rep from our district and family physician Aparna Janal. Name's familiar. I think she's also with the county health department. Come with a candle or a lantern. It'll be no music, no sound system, no chanting, just quiet protests. A post about this spawned some responses saying, healthcare is not a right. It's not in the Constitution. That is true. But it is part of the Universal Declaration of Human Rights. Healthcare is a right. So it depends on which document you're referencing. The Hillsborough Ramble, presented by Preservation North Carolina, takes place on Saturday. And it begins with a two-hour preamble garden tour at Moorfields. That's where you check in. Then the Hillsborough Ramble, a tour of a variety of historic properties from noon to 4, and then a tour reception at Airmount. It's a ticketed event. The Ramble itself, lots of fun sights that you may not be aware of or have ever been in, including the home of Stephen Burke and Randy Campbell, whose famous collection of more than 1,200 miniature American folk art buildings is the nation's largest, if not only, such collection. You'll go in there. Hassel Nash House, 1819. Tamarind. Eagle Lodge, number 19. All on the list. You'll be able to tour all those things. Burwell School. For more information, go to presnc.org, presnc.org. That's the Hillsborough Ramble on Saturday. Past meets present. Also, the Saturday Slowdown Market and Open Farm Day. That's at Ramble Real Farm. You can read all about it if you Google them. And we're going to leave it at that for now. Oh, the Hillsborough Classic Film Society. Let's not forget their latest classic. That's why it's called the Classic Film Society. Oh, Azar, the Balthazar. It's a film about a donkey. Doesn't sound all that exciting, but pretty much everybody says it's one of the best films of all time. It'll be introduced by Tom Whiteside, experimental filmmaker and film historian. Durham Cinematheque is his organization. And I'll tell you more about that movie the next couple of days, but please register by going to HillsboroughClassicFilms.com. Popcorn's free. The film is free. Everything's free, but they want to know who's coming so they can plan accordingly. And then let's take a musical break. I should say now, let's take a musical break. Here is an artist from Santa Fe by the name of Esther Rose, who's coming to the Pinhook on Thursday. Esther Rose.

Scars. Name of that song by Esther Rose from Santa Fe, New Mexico. And Esther Rose is going to be at the Pinhook tomorrow night. An intelligent songwriter. And it's a double bill. I can't remember who else is on it, but another strong lineup at the Pinhook over in Durham. Esther Rose from the album Want that came out in May of last year, so a year ago and a month. 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Just re-up for another year. We must be paying off.

The budget squeeze has already had some impact. In Chapel Hill, for example, the Parks and Recreation Department announced that they're adjusting their facilities hours, tightening them up. In other words, they announced this on Monday. So a lot of the indoor recreational facilities and community centers will start an hour later than they have been, and some of them will close an hour earlier than they have been. Those include the Nate Davis Gymnasium and the Homestead Aquatic Center. Those will close for town holidays, which they have not previously done. Chapel Hill Parks and Rec Director Atuya Cornwell said they'd already been talking about efficiencies. We had already internally started thinking about this. It's definitely rooted in us looking at it from a proactive lens and making sure we're continuing to offer the experiences we know our community likes, but also looking at the sustainability standpoint. That's a rather convoluted way of saying, yeah, we had to cut some costs. Where to do it? Well, you look at what hours are least traveled, and then you get rid of them. But some people, it's not like those hours have no patrons. The changes will save about $70,000 in staffing costs and will become effective on Monday, July 6th in the new fiscal year, once the budget is approved. Interesting study from UNC shows that between 1996 and 2020, so not even including Chantal, 43% of the North Carolina buildings that were flooded in some kind of flooding event were outside FEMA's floodplain maps. Those maps include what they call the 10-year flood and the 100-year flood and maybe some floods in between there. And they have a lot to do with whether you can get insurance and how much it costs. During that time, more than 90,000 buildings flooded at least once, and more than 20,000 buildings flooded repeatedly. That's actually doubled the number that federal insurance records show. Helena Garcia, who's the lead author and a PhD candidate in UNC's Environment, Ecology, and Energy program, combined national flood insurance data with various other bits of info gleaned from social media posts, emergency service calls, and other sources, and then trained a machine learning AI model to recreate 78 flood events in eastern North Carolina. Only 4% of homeowners in the United States even carry flood insurance policies. All of this shows that FEMA has to redraw its maps, especially now that we're getting the 100-year flood every 5 to 10 years. When I lived in Houston, that's what we were experiencing, and people kept saying, you know, you really ought to change your 100-year flood map since we've had three of them in the last 15 years. They're working on it. FEMA is allegedly redesigning its mapping system under a new initiative called the Future of Flood Risk Data, promising a fuller view that accounts for climate change. We're also talking about an agency that is only marginally able to do the work it used to do because so many people are no longer working there. And there is a general administrative hostility toward the concepts of climate change, so we don't know how long this will take. But I wouldn't rely on your FEMA flood map in deciding whether or not to get flood insurance if you can afford it.

Another bit of news out of Chapel Hill. UNC has added a couple of players to its basketball roster for next season. Alexandros Samodurov. He has played professionally in Greece since 2022. He announced he's coming to UNC on Saturday. He's a 6'11" forward. He's played the last 4 years with the Greek club Panathinaikos, which has won the Greek League and the Euro League in the last few seasons. They had a boost because one of his teammates at Panathinaikos, Neoklis Avdalas, signed with UNC after transferring from Virginia Tech. So they're going international. That's one way to approach this. And Samodurov joins Sion Keita, who's from Mali, who played professionally at Barcelona in Spain this past season. So they're just loading up the roster with professional basketball players. Not that we have any illusions about student athletes anymore. But hey, if you can do it, sign pros. They're essentially pros anyway. And apparently UNC's got enough money to pay these guys. So who knows? They may actually be assembling a competitive roster. Congratulations to the Chapel Hill High School young women's lacrosse team. I think they still call it girls lacrosse. These are some athletes, though. They won the North Carolina High School Athletic Association 5A Women's Lacrosse Championship, defeating Cardinal Gibbons in the final 12-8 last week, finishing the season at 23 wins and 4 losses. So congratulations, Chapel Hill High. They kicked it. They won the state championship. News from Durham. Let's start off with a piece about development in downtown Durham. We finally know what will take the place of the old Stone Brothers and Bird Garden Center, which is now relocated to Washington Street. For years, it was right there on Gear Street, across from the Durham Athletic Park. Well, it is going to become, you'll be shocked by this, condos, but high-end condos. Beacon Street Development Company out of Raleigh announced they will be building 34 condos, a 7-story building, 7 stories. It's going to be called The George. The George. 1, 2, and 3 bedroom condos ranging in size from 800 to 2,600 square feet and in price. Well, the cheapest 800 square foot condo will cost a mere $700,000. The larger units, $2 million, the top price. And some in between units as well. The George. You got to put a "the" in front of it. The Bannon right down the street. Beacon Street, the developer, bought the land from Stone Brothers and Bird owners, the Davis family, which operated on that property for more than 100 years. The Davis family wanted to see something special and unique done with their property, said a spokesman for Beacon Street. So we worked with them and a local architect to come up with a design and a project we thought was appropriate for the location. Not sure what's unique about a 7-story condo building, but that's what's going to be there. Yet another set of condos, but these are even taller than the rest of them around them. One more story before we take a musical break.
A report in the journal Nature says that the National Science Foundation froze all new grant funding to Duke for almost 2 months. On April 9th, they placed a hold on new funding to Duke, as well as three Ivy League schools, Harvard, Princeton, and Yale. A note in the foundation's database about those four universities said future awards to organization on hold. Nature initially reported that Duke and Harvard had received zero funding from the foundation. However, an update that came late last week noted that after a publication of the article, Duke, Harvard, and Yale's database no longer contains that note, and some grants have been released to both Duke and Harvard. There is no indication why Duke was singled out for that funding pause, and the National Science Foundation declined requests for comment. However, according to Nature, the journal, about 85% of the frozen grant funding was for research in mathematics, physical sciences, and engineering. Not the stuff of DEI, ordinarily. You never know what was in those grants. At least we don't. Members of the National Science Foundation staff, who were willing to speak anonymously to Nature, said, "The type of hold imposed on Duke is rare and only meant to be used in situations when a university either closes or fails an audit," neither of which was the case. In fiscal year 2024-25, Duke got more than $52 million in funding from the NSF. That's the second highest source of federal funding to the university. And previous NSF grants have helped Duke build the world's most powerful quantum computer, as well as funded the Duke Lemur Center, at least 12% of it. Prior to that hold on April 9th, they had not received any new National Science Foundation grants since October of 2025. Not the only hit to Duke's federal funding. You may recall last summer, the National Institutes of Health, NIH, froze $100 million in funding to Duke after federal agencies launched investigations into the university and Duke Health for alleged racial discrimination. And in current parlance, that means against white people. Duke has also experienced losses in funding from the cuts imposed by the Trump administration, hundreds of millions of dollars there, and canceled grants have resulted in the closure of centers and institutes within the university and health systems. Duke getting targeted, and they've tried as best they can to remain under the radar, not criticize the administration. It's not clear what's going on, except Stephen Miller, who is an integral part of the policymaking apparatus in Washington, was a Duke graduate and has apparently some antipathy toward the university. Because maybe he was picked on? I don't know. Revenge? Who knows? Doesn't really make sense. Let's take a musical break. Come back with our home stretch segment. Here's an artist by the name of Aslin. She dwells in the land of one name. She's from Portland, Oregon. And Aslin is going to be at the Berkeley Cafe tomorrow night.

0: That is Aslin, A-S-L-I-N, from Portland, Oregon. And a song called The Ballad of Grace Lee, a single she released. Well, it hasn't even come out yet. It's coming out in October. But it's out there. The Ballad of Grace Lee. Who knows? Maybe that was a world premiere. I don't know. But Aslin is going to be performing at the Berkeley Cafe tomorrow night over in Raleigh. Back to the news. Shall we go to Wake County? Yeah, let's do that. A guy from South Carolina who was arrested at a car wash in Apex for threatening the president made an appearance in federal court. Daniel Swain was spotted at a car wash with threatening messages scrawled on his vehicle that included, "Headed to WSH wash to kill the prez," on his driver's side window. Other messages said, "Tell Donald he is fired. 5 dead, 5 years, 3 Navy teacher." Swain's counsel says his client needs a psychiatric or a psychological evaluation before the trial starts. Counsel has reasonable cause to believe that Mr. Swain may be presently suffering from a mental illness or defect rendering him mentally incompetent. You think? Why are they prosecuting him? If you're going to try and assassinate somebody, you don't scrawl it on your car window as you drive around. Unless you're nuts. Anyway, yeah. We'll see what happens with that case. The presale for the Carolina Hurricanes home opener in the Stanley Cup final series against the Las Vegas Knights did not go well for a lot of folks, including season ticket holders. There was an online presale at noon on Saturday, followed by sales to the general public that started 3 hours later. But within minutes of the opening of the online presale for season ticket members, season tickets started being resold by StubHub and Ticketmaster and other ticket scalping agencies. The cheapest single ticket for last night's game one was almost $1,000 as of Sunday morning for a seat in the nosebleed section. Currently, the price for Game 7 on the Canes official resale site is $1,630, $2,100 on StubHub, a resale site, and the most expensive seat you can get, $18,000 for a seat in Game 7. Parking isn't cheap, $95, up from $75 the last series. If you want to park on site day of the game, you can pay in advance, a little less. If you want a tailgate in the parking lot and watch on the big screen, that too will cost you $95 for the privilege of putting your car in a parking lot. And you're not even allowed to bring your own food, allegedly, onto the site. Anyway, season ticket holders logged in, had no luck. One of them told the Herald Sun she entered the Ticketmaster presale code multiple times before it finally worked. She started early. And when she finally got in and joined the line, still before noon when it officially opened, there were 22,000 people ahead of her. She then waited 40 minutes and was given an option to purchase tickets for $1,200 each in the upper deck. She didn't go for it. Another woman told the media she waited in line behind more than 38,000 people Once she finally got in to view some tickets, the resale for the best one she could find was $1,400. Media reached out to Ticketmaster on how these ticket prices are set and whether bots are scooping them up. Ticketmaster issued a statement. We authenticate every listing on our site so fans know they're getting a real ticket. And Hurricanes CEO Brian Fork says the team sets a limit of 4 tickets per purchaser for each game and diligently monitor the sales process to ensure the tickets are securely purchased by fans. But Ticketmaster says, well, you know, season tickets are expensive, and so maybe they're just taking advantage of the opportunity to buy playoff tickets, and then they sell them to pay off the price of the season's ticket. That doesn't sound right. Wake County School Board members heard a review of a policy on AI, a draft AI policy that school administrators presented. School board wants it in place, as do administrators, by August, but school board members said the proposed policy is not detailed enough. Having a more robust policy is important, said board member Wing Ang. We can't predict every single issue that may come up, but we can certainly try. Students apparently using AI, as you would guess, to help or perhaps entirely do their schoolwork for them. District created an AI task force in 2024. Draft policy on AI followed a year later. District has disabled the use of ChatGPT for students, instead encouraging them to use Google's AI assistant Gemini, not sure why. School Board Vice Chair Sam Hershey says the draft policy doesn't warn about the downsides of using AI, but instead is way too rah-rah. We'll see what the administration comes back with. Wake County Schools also grappling with chronic absenteeism. We've heard this before. Data presented last Tuesday shows that 18% of Wake County students chronically absent this year. That means they've missed at least 10% of all their school days. The size of the district makes it difficult to address the problem, according to Michael Pesci, Wake's director of social work. Our community partners find it sometimes we're difficult to deal with since we're so large. School district launching an attendance task force and plans to start a media campaign promoting the importance of school attendance. Before the pandemic, about 15% of students were chronically absent in Wake County, but it went up to 22.5% by 2022 and 23, just post-pandemic. Still lower than the state average, but too high. And certain groups in particular are prone to absenteeism. Those include more than 30% of Hispanic and students with limited English proficiency, chronically absent, more than 30%, and almost 30% of special education students, and about 27% of Black students. Most at-risk groups, most chronically absent. That mirrors what happened in Durham, we mentioned previously. More than half Durham Public Schools high schoolers chronically absent in the first 6 months of this year. More than half. And about 37% of all students in the district chronically absent in Durham. Their problem is even worse. Tomorrow we'll talk more about some stuff in Wake County. Poe Hall being torn down to eliminate the evidence of PCB contamination. They got permission to do it. Sewage spill in Raleigh still contaminated where the sewage dumped into the creek.
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0: Hi, this is Arnie Arneson, and this is the Monday edition of The Attitude, also known as Rethink the Week. And when do we tape Rethink the Week? We tape Rethink the Week on Friday with our producers Dave Scott and Stephanie Collins. So because we are doing bookends of Memorial Day weekend, and we're doing this on Friday, I'm going to read another poem again by Marilyn Nelson. I read one on Friday. I will read one today on Monday. Marilyn Nelson was born in Cleveland on April 26th to Melvin M. Nelson, a U.S. serviceman in the Air Force and a member of the last class to graduate from Air Cadet Training at Tuskegee Institute. And her story of her life is that she literally was brought up from one military base to another and was usually the only black family on those bases. So she has an interesting story to tell. So I read one of her poems yesterday that's dedicated to Tuskegee Airmen. I'm going to read another one. I read this one probably twice a year. I love this poem. It makes me cry. It's entitled Lonely Eagles. For Daniel Chappie James, General U.S. Air Force, and for the 332nd Fighter Group. Being black in America was the original catch, so no one was surprised by 22. The segregated airstrips, separate camps, they did the jobs they'd been trained to do. Black ground crews kept them in the air. Black flight surgeons kept them alive. The whole group removed their headgear when another pilot died. They were known by their names, Ace and Lucky, Skyhawk Johnny, Mr. Death, and by their positions in planes, red leader to yellow wingman, do you copy? If you could find a fresh egg, you bought it, and you hid it in your DOP kit or your boot until you could eat it alone. On the night before a mission, you gave a buddy your hiding place as solemnly as a man dictating his will. There's a chocolate bar in my Bible. My whiskey bottle is inside my bedroll. In beat-up flying tigers, they had seen action in Burma. They shot down three German jets. They were the only outfit in the American Air Corps to sink a destroyer with fighter planes. Fighter planes with names like By Request. Sometimes their radios didn't even work. They called themselves Hell from Heaven. The Spukwaffe, my father's old friends. It was always a maximum effort. A whole squadron of brother men raced across the tarmac and mounted their planes. My tent mate was a guy named Starks. The funny thing about me and Starks was that my air mattress leaked, and Starks didn't. So every time he went up, I gave my mattress to Starks and put his on my cot. One day we were strafing a train. Strafing's bad news. You had to fly so low and slow. You're pretty much a clear target. My other wingman and I exhausted our ammunition and got out. I recognized Starks by his red tail and his rudder's trim tabs. He couldn't pull up his nose. He dived into the train and bought the farm. I found his chocolate, three eggs, and a full fifth of his hoarded up whiskey. I used his mattress for the rest of my tour. It still bothers me sometimes. I was sleeping on his breath. Oh, my God, what an amazing poem. I'm going to read another opening thought later, but I'll do it at the halfway mark. If it is Friday, it is Rethink the Week. Our talkers include Lincoln Mitchell, who teaches political science and public policy at Columbia University. He's the author of 9 books, and his writings have appeared in CNN, Reuters, the New York Times, NBC, and the San Francisco Examiner. And if you want to read more of Lincoln's work, you can subscribe to his Substack, Kibitzing with Lincoln. Welcome back to the program, Lincoln.
1: Good to be here, Arnie.
0: It's a pleasure. Stephen Pimper is professor of public policy and director of the Masters in Public Policy program at Vermont Law and Graduate School. He's the author of 4 books, numerous articles, and is the host of the New Books Network Public Policy Channel. Welcome back, Stephen.
2: Always good to join you, Arnie.
0: Jamie Rowan is an associate professor of legal studies at the University of Massachusetts Amherst and the founding director of the UMass Center for Justice, Law, and Society. Her work focuses on both domestic and international criminal law. Her book, Worthy of Justice, The Politics of Veterans Treatment Court and Practice, is an award-winning book that was just released by Samford University in December of 2025. Welcome back, Jamie.
3: Thanks, Arnie.
0: And finalmente, Egberto Willis. It's a political activist, author, blogger, radio show host, business owner, software developer. I'm exhausted. Web designer and mechanical engineer. He's a progressive whose favorite phrase is, quote, political involvement should be a requirement for citizenship, close quote. Welcome back, Egberto.
4: Always an honor, my friend.
0: So I need to start with you, Jamie, only because this is Memorial Day weekend. And there is a lot of conversation, obviously, about this, and there's a lot of grief. It's a weekend where people remember. And I did a radio show this morning. I do a conservative station every Friday morning, and I told the story of the fact that my husband was a Vietnam vet, my father was in the Korean War, and my two uncles died in World War II. And I mentioned the fact that one of my uncles died in the South Pacific, and then my other uncle was sort of collateral damage. Because when he found out that his brother had been killed, he decided he was going to rush home from his position in the Navy to basically embrace my grandmother, and he got permission. But he caught a flight, and the flight he caught was an airplane that crashed into the Empire State Building. All right? So I tell this story because here's my grieving grandmother, not knowing that her son had caught this flight. And they didn't find his body until the next day because it was at the bottom of the elevator shaft. And so all of a sudden, she notices that the door is ringing, and outside are two military men. And they're there to tell her that her other son had died as well. So I look at this, and there's so much grief. And I also want to remind people that it's grief not just because you've lost a soldier. It's the grief for the family. But that grief carries into even the next generation. And I connected my mother's grief with my life. All right? So it's really important that we kind of remember these things. And thank you for your service. I am looking at the most important question. Are you sure we should be going to war? Because I don't want any more grief. Anyway, Jamie, just sort of grab your thoughts and we can sort of wheel it into all the things that have happened this week. And the word that was consistent with all four of you was the word corruption. Yeah. But I also want to talk a little bit about this Memorial Day weekend.
1: I think the two things are totally related at this moment in time. Last week before the show, I was at a veterans breakfast that I like to go to just because it reminds me that there are really good people in the world trying to help each other. And the veterans community that I've studied for the last 10 years has really illustrated that to me. And it hasn't only illustrated what it looks like when people help each other, but when the government helps people. And so I've done a lot of looking at the VA and the importance of the VA and looking at what's happening to the VA right now. The VA is facing, at last year, a 17% cut in the funding for the services that its employees provide to veterans. The VA provides the best health care in the country because it's a publicly funded wraparound health care service provider that also has access to resources for housing and for education, and basically made the modern middle class and the U.S. economy starting after World War II with the GI Bill. So we can't underestimate the role of the military in the United States, despite being myself anti-war and anti-militarism. I think we can look at the history of how we've served our veterans in this country as a model, and we can lament the slow privatization of the VA and the lies that the head of the VA right now is telling about that process. They're saying they're increasing funding, they're doing right by veterans, but veterans are screaming from the rooftops about how their service providers aren't available and are leaving the company in droves. The staffing is down in, 30-40%, depending on which medical profession. I want to tie it to the 1776 fund, which in $1.776 billion that Trump is allocating to what I appreciate a congressman calling the cop beaters fund. Calling a slush fund that the president is illegally trying to create because only Congress can actually allocate money. Calling it the 17, using the 1.776 as a call to 1776 as though there's something about the revolution and the Declaration of Independence and what Trump is doing, when everybody knows it's a slush fund that directly undermines our Constitution and is being used or threatened to be used to pay insurrectionists against the Constitution. So I think all of these things are related. $1.776 billion of our taxpayer money to insurrectionists, and then a 17% cut at the VA for direct services for veterans shows the values of this executive.
0: And I want to remind everyone that 70% of all the doctors in America at some point in time are trained at the VA. are trained at the VA. So I want people to see the VA not just for veterans, but that it has really made a difference in the medical system across the country. Across the country, I want people to see those connections because we never talk about that, Jamie. You know, and again, that's what I mentioned this morning on the air, how important that was. And Stephen Pimpare, I'm looking at this slush fund, and in a way, it's called like a settlement, but it's not a settlement. And, you know, because Donald Trump sued the IRS for, was it $8
2: billion?
0: $10 billion. Oh, I'm sorry. The numbers are just too huge for me. And somehow this was this way of saying, well, instead of that, we're going to create this slush fund. And then on top of that, we find out that there's one other one pager. And the other one pager is that the IRS will be forbidden from auditing him or his family in perpetuity. In perpetuity. And as someone wrote, well, wait a second, that's going to undermine everyone's belief in the IRS, that this crook and his extended family are never going to be audited, which basically is what? It's a license to cheat. It's a license to cheat. So, Stephen, we can weigh in anywhere because this is definitely not just corruption month or corruption week. It's corruption administration.
2: So before saying a word or two about that, I want to pick up on Jamie's observation, and I want to note that I share her ambivalence about the U.S. military industrial complex. But I think it is also useful to think back to Eisenhower, who, of course, coined the phrase military industrial complex,
0: exactly.
2: Who also is principally responsible for integrating the United States Armed Forces by edict, which in many ways laid the groundwork for the more expansive integration of other public services and facilities in the United States. And that is one of the long stories of the U.S. military, is for all of the evil that our military might has done in the world, it has also served as a leader in really important ways, many of which we have already pointed to, which makes it all that more important to notice the ways in which Secretary of Defense Hegseth and others are working on resegregating the United States military in very aggressive and systematic fashion. To turn to the corruption piece, right? As I have observed, and again, these are not unrelated, right? There are arguably only three things that Donald J. Trump cares about. Money, adulation, and punishing groups or people that he doesn't like, right? This purported settlement, this effort at stealing money from the United States Treasury. And by the way, they're getting around this by pointing to a fund that exists created by Congress that was established in order to settle settlements from the United States government. Right? People sue the U.S. government all the time. Sometimes they win those cases in court. They need to be paid out. Sometimes they settle before going to trial. They need to be paid out. This is the fund that they are pointing to as the source for this money. It is out and out theft. But while it may be breaking through in a new way, it is, I think, useful to remind ourselves that this is not new, right? We learned last week that, and with lots of hard data, that Trump or his broker has been buying and selling millions, if not hundreds of millions of dollars worth of stocks. And as with so much else that has gone on with members of the administration, the timing seems to provide evidence of trading on inside information that will benefit the traders, right? They are treating the United States and the global economy as an opportunity for them to personally profit and do not care about what the spillover effects are, right? We know that Trump has been literally selling pardons, right? Contributions go into one of the many funds, and then suddenly a pardon is issued, not going through the usual process that other presidents have abided by. We've seen evidence that when companies contribute to his political action committee, public statements are forthcoming from the president touting the benefits of investing in those companies, right? I mean, it is the, and, you know, and all of his kids' deals in Saudi Arabia and other places, all of the cryptocurrency businesses that they have been engaged in, right? And then we've got, you know, all of the smaller scale drifts, right? Sort of the Trump phone. And then two last things, right? We've got this sort of international organization, the so-called Peace Fund. Where is all that money? Where is it going? What is it being done with it? And the Ballroom Fund. Where is that money? Where is it gone? What's being done with it, right? He is using his position to profit himself, his family, and his buddies, and he does not care about
0: the rest. Really quickly, Jamie, you wanted to jump in really quick.
1: Yeah, the question about this tax audit thing, I think, needs to be pointed out that there is actually a federal statute, meaning Congress passed a law saying that the executive, the president, it names it, cannot direct audits. And so it's against the statute what this agreement with the Department of Justice just did. And in fact, one of the things that I think all of the people who ever supported Trump or thought that there was political persecution should always reflect on is how angry people were that the IRS appeared to be targeting right-wing nonprofits for audits. That was made a big splash. And here we have the president directly going against statute. And then there's internal manuals from the IRS that say they every year audit the president. It's basically part of the way that organization works. And so to make this agreement is such, it's just so, I don't even know where we're at in authoritarian law.
0: I want to toss a link, and only because of, forgive me, Bridget, but I want to toss a link because you read the New York Times headline. And I think this is an appropriate time for you to remind everyone what the New York Times did, because it is so pathetic. It is one of the most pathetic headlines I've heard, especially after listening to what Jamie just said. Because trust me, those New York Times reporters, they've been doing their homework. They know that. Who the hell writes their headline? Read the headline, Lincoln.
3: This is from Wednesday morning of this week.
0: Oh, my God.
3: Wednesday, May 20th, for those of you keeping score at home. Trump's $1.8 billion fund tests constitutional limits. Tests constitutional limits. For those of you who may be school age or have school age children, today we're going to have a spelling test. How do you spell zebra or something like that, or xylophone, right? We're going to have a math test. What's your timetables? 9 times 8. It just tests it. We're not sure what the answer is. I want to just touch on a few things here. The first thing is we throw this number, you know, $1.776 billion, which we round up to $1.8 billion. But I would just like to put that in perspective. Imagine that I said to you, make a list of 1,776 people who you like, think did something good for you, something like that, and give them all $1 million.
0: Oh,
3: that's
0: yes.
3: How much money this is.
0: That's right. That's
3: you
0: right.
3: You need to process just how much money this is. Or you could say, listen, just find a list of, I don't know, 176 people and give them $10 million, right?
0: Yes.
3: It is an enormous amount of money. Jamie, you want to jump in?
1: Yeah, so I said that they cut the Veterans Health Administration by 17%. That's $12 billion, right? Like, we're talking like crazy amounts of money. So like, oh, you know, more than a tenth, like 11% of what would go to doctors, right, is what we're talking about here.
3: So, but I think we need to put this again in, as I always try to do, in some perspective, right? Speaking on something that Stephen and Jamie were saying, the VA is, I remember when my father was getting older and was having some health problems, you know, over the course of the last 20 years of his life. He was a veteran. He had no money. But he'd go to the VA and get taken care of, and that's how he got his health care.
0: Yes.
3: And he would always tell me, because he was concerned about, you know, the health care problems in the United States, and he would say, I have socialized medicine. I'm very grateful for this, because he wouldn't have been able to, he would have died, you know, 20 years earlier, 10 years earlier. And that is why they want to dismantle the VA.
0: Right.
3: Because it is evidence that the system works.
0: Works.
3: But then when you go back, and all of this, so far everyone has really put this in the bigger perspective of what the Veterans Administration means to the United States, and beyond just what it means for veterans,
0: right,
3: because of some of the issues that you raised, Arnie, around doctors and medical training. So 70% of doctors get the, you know, are trained in the VA at some point. What they are trying to do is destroy the United States of America. And in the process, put as much money in Donald Trump and his cronies and family's pocket as possible. That's what this is about. And we have to understand this in this context. Additionally, what they are doing with the IRS is saying that taxes are optional.
0: Yes.
3: If you stay on Donald Trump's good side, taxes are optional.
0: Thank you. Thank you.
3: And we can, and I just want to say over and over again, we can't go back from this. This toast cannot be turned back into bread. This toothpaste cannot be put back in the tube. Whatever it is you want, the era of constitutional America is over. Because the first thing when this regime falls is that Donald Trump and his descendants, because Donald Trump may have either shuffled off his mortal coil by then or be declared or be just even less competent to function than he already is, they're going to say, no, this law doesn't exist. And then they're what? Go to the Supreme Court, and Neil Gorsuch
0: and says,
3: my strict interpretation says Donald Trump gets whatever he wants. We are in a different world. We are in post-constitutional America, and they are reminding us of that every single day, even if the New York Times says they are testing constitutional limits.
0: So, Egberto, when I heard that Donald Trump endorsed Ken Paxton, I realized he even hates his own party. Okay, he wants to destroy everything. He knew exactly what he's doing. He's on a high from what happened with all the other candidates he endorsed. So he's going to do this in Texas. And as I was listening to Lincoln, I wrote this. I said this on Friday. I'm going to say it again on Monday. Trump wants to end his reign, having achieved the title of the most dangerous, ruthless man in the world. And his sinking poll numbers just prove it. With each drop, he gets more brutal, more corrupt, and more obsessed with revenge. The mainstream media thinks the poll numbers would suggest a, quote, change in tactics. How stupid are they? They just reinforce his goal, destroy everything in his wake. And as I'm listening to what Lincoln said and I'm watching what happened, I mean, the Republicans in Texas are out of their freaking mind with the endorsement of Ken Paxton. And I just saw a poll that has at least right now, assuming we can trust any kind of polls out of Texas, that Tallarico is like at 60% and Paxton's at 40%. This is in ruby red Texas, where Governor Abbott has more money than the RNC nationally. So I am looking at this. He wants to destroy everything in his path, and he doesn't care. One, he'll be dead. And two, he will have achieved this kind of incredible notoriety for having actually been successful at his goal.
4: Man, he makes a great front man, doesn't he?
0: Yeah.
4: He's a good front man that he lets all the evil go on him, and everybody else can take a pass. Look, let me say first thing, as far as the polls in Texas, it's either Donald Trump knows something that we don't about America. After all, you know, we elected him twice. Or everybody say he doesn't care. Look, I'm going to say something that a lot of folks don't like to talk about. This is what end stage capitalism looks like. And I know a lot of folks don't want to go there. But this is what it looks like. After you have taken everything from everybody else that doesn't matter, and you have to go to take it from the average regular person, this is what it looks like, okay? And I mean, we can pull it from all the other channels. The only thing left now is official fraud that goes on to everything. So the Tallarico, I found when he endorsed Paxton, I said, well, the only thing he's looking for is to save face, because Paxton is likely going to win, so he wants to go with the winner. As far as whether he wins
0: win what?
4: Or not,
0: win the Senate race or win the primary?
4: Win the primary.
0: Okay.
4: The Senate race.
0: As far as, look,
4: in an ideal world, Tallarico will win the Senate race here in Evangelical Texas in a landslide. But, you know, you have to wonder. Today, somebody called into my program just before this show and said, don't forget, he wins in Texas every single time. What makes you believe this is going to be any different? Mm-hmm. I'll tell you what. The caller is correct. Until evil stops winning in Texas, we don't know.
0: Wow.
4: And as we don't know until evil stops. I believe Tallarico can pull it out. I believe that it's not evil that's going to stop Texans. It's that they're broke and they don't have health care and they don't have. I think it's going to be self-serving if Tallarico wins. I don't think it's going to be a change in moral values that's going to make Tallarico win.
0: I think you're absolutely right. But the other thing is also he's also doing something that I think is very important. He has been courting the Hispanic vote like crazy.
4: Oh,
0: you know,
4: yes.
0: And that is so important because the Hispanic vote shifted towards Donald Trump. Donald Trump has done everything to harm the Hispanic vote. And as I said on Friday, what do we know about the Hispanic vote? Family, faith, and work. Well, Tallarico is the three-legged stool for all those things, and he is playing that card. And I think that that is very powerful, not just for Tallarico, but for the rest of the ticket. We have to go to a break, Egberto, and then we'll come back to you to have you start the second segment. This, everyone, is Rethink the Week. It is the Monday edition. Stick around. We'll be right back.
5: You're listening to the American Democracy Minute, keeping your government by and for the people. In a Memorial Day tradition, we bring you an abridged portion of a speech at the U.S. Capitol by legendary campaign finance reformer Doris Granny D. Haddock, the 90-year-old grandmother who walked across the U.S. to bring attention to campaign finance corruption. This morning, we began our walk among the graves of Arlington so that those spirits, some of whom may be old friends, might join us today and that we might ask of them now. Did you, brave spirits, give your lives for a government where we might stand together as free and equal citizens? Or did you give your lives so that laws might be sold to the highest bidder? What might we call the selling of our government from under us? What might we call a change of government from a government of, by, and for the people to a government by and for the wealthy elite? I will not call such a change of government a treason, but those more courageous shadows standing among us, whose blood runs through our flag and our history, and whose accomplishments are more solid beneath us than these stone steps, why they might use such a word in angry whispers that trace through the polluted corridors of this once great capital. We speak for these spirits and for ourselves. No, you may not have our democratic republic to sell. What our family members died for, we do not forget. They died for our freedom and equality, not for a government of the rich alone. We've linked the full speech and more on Granny D at AmericanDemocracyMinute.org.

Welcome back to part two of the Monday edition of The Attitude, also known as Rethink the Week. When do we tape it? We tape it on Friday morning. It is also part of our Memorial Day weekend shows. We're going to be rejoined by Lincoln Mitchell, who teaches political science and public policy at Columbia University. Stephen Pimper is professor of public policy and director of the Master's in Public Policy program at Vermont Law and Graduate School. Jamie Roan is a professor of legal studies at the University of Massachusetts in Amherst. And Egberto Willis is a political activist. He's also a radio talk show host and a progressive whose favorite phrase is political involvement should be a requirement for citizenship. I love that quote. Welcome back. All right, so Egberto, at the break, we were just sort of talking a little bit more about Texas. And again, I want to remind everyone what I was saying to you during the break, because this is not just a story about Tallarico. It is how candidates should always run. And what Tallarico is doing is he isn't isolating himself as the Senate candidate.

0: But to have coattails is remarkable, Egberto, because that not only changes what happens in Texas, but as you and I both know, it changes the course of the country.
1: Now, let me just say, if he wins, you're absolutely right. He will have coattails, because if somebody on the top like him can win, there, that means he's going to bring everybody else. But here's my only fear. My only fear is as follows. By the way, for the audience, I'm a Black Latino. The dirty little secrets in the Latino sphere, if you will, is that Latinos are just a group of people made up of every single race, etc. And what Donald Trump is great at doing is dividing people and putting that wedge issue in there that people temporarily lose their minds. And the thing that I am most fearful about is right close to the election, we bring something that bring to a group of these great Latinos, that thing known as adjacency to whiteness. And Cuba is a good example that you can look at, the Cubans that came over to the United States versus the Cubans that are left in Cuba. There is that adjacency to whiteness. And if he is successful as he was before in doing that, then Tallarico's chance would be diminished. I am hoping that just as you came out here and pointed all these great things that Tallarico is doing, that it'll stick to him, that it'll create a more mature group of people, a more mature voters, a more analytical voter. The problem too often is that the carnality that's left there, it prevents, sometimes harms that from happening. Now, here's the thing. What you are doing, what we are doing, what we are doing on air and trying to put this out and speaking honestly about it. In other words, not going around it, not being fearful of saying Latinos have an issue where proximity to whiteness may happen. I mean, being able to come out and say it vociferously and not try to use code words is the thing that I think would be necessary as the antidote to prevent that from happening. And we have to do it.
0: Right. And Jamie, I understand the proximity to whiteness, but this is a country that is browning. This is a country where whites are becoming the minority. This is not achievement, to be close to being white. What is an achievement is to be able to feed your family. What is an achievement is to get paid, a legitimate wage. What is achievement is to be able to go to a doctor when you're sick and celebrate your faith, whatever it is. I mean, I don't know what the antidote is, Jamie, but I think you have to talk to people and say, what is it that you value? You value the color of skin, or do you value what you can do for your family and your faith and your community and your job? And in the end, how do you look your children in the eye and said, I wanted to be white and I'm willing to sacrifice everything else? I'm sorry. It blows my mind. And at the same time, I also want to segue into Cuba because Egberto mentioned it and I know you wanted to talk about it. So I'm going to ask you to thread this together. Don't you love it, Jamie?
2: Yeah, I love it. So, whenever I go to Toronto where I lived for a couple of years, I'm always struck by how happy I feel to see a city where half the people weren't born in the country, and they're of all different shades, and they're all working, and there's absolutely racism in Toronto, and there's really good research on policing and sort of the celebration that, well, we're not as bad as the U.S., so therefore we're good. So I don't want to say it's great. But I always say this about living in Canada for 2 years, that when you have your health care taken care of and you're not afraid that you're going to go bankrupt because of an accident, it calms you down and you can start treating other people as people and not as threats. And having studied identitarian conflicts for decades now, we all know that when the resources become scarce, we have to find groups to blame. Right. And we have to always question our leaders when they choose the most vulnerable groups. And here, it's not just the brown people now, it's the brown people without citizenship. And it's this horrible intersection because you have a whole lot of people without citizenship that aren't brown, that are not facing the same threats in this country at this moment. But here we are in a clear example of what happens when resources become scarce and the people in power that want to hold on to the resources pit people against each other. The Cuba piece I want to talk about also because, again, I keep thinking about authoritarian law in this country and new forms of it. And so we know that the Department of Justice has become Donald Trump's personal lawyer firm, which is just completely against what the whole vision of a Department of Justice is and should be. But to be a tool of foreign policy the way it is right now is really troubling in a brand new way. So we've just indicted Raul Castro for a

0: crime that happened 30 years ago where Cuban people in the military shot down two planes and killed four American citizens that were trying to bring pro-democracy leaflets into Cuba and rescue Cubans that were fleeing Cuba on boats and were infiltrated by Cuban spies. Two of those spies had been prosecuted and put into jail and released in 2014. And there was a move to prosecute further for that crime. And it's interesting because CNN reported that an original indictment was going to prosecute a general. It didn't say a name. But now we're prosecuting Raul Castro, who was the head of the military services. And the indictment, interestingly, says that he ordered these planes to be shot. I want to see that evidence. But what's most interesting to me about the indictment is that it reads like an international criminal law indictment, where they're basically setting up the Cuban regime as a criminal enterprise. And we know that the Department of Justice has been trying to link Colombian drug cartels to Cuba for decades and want to prosecute Cuban leaders based on drug trafficking. But this is sort of a move towards that because they obviously don't have what they need for those prosecutions, but they think they have what they need for this prosecution. And it's a regime change indictment, similar to Maduro, and it's really deeply disturbing. You've got actual crime in this country. When you allocate resources to use the Department of Justice as a regime change tool, you're taking resources away from the actual crimes that the DOJ should be prosecuting, and you're undermining its credibility even further. And the ability of foreign nationals to do foreign policy with the U.S., because they'll be afraid that if they fall on the wrong side of this administration, they could be criminally indicted. We should be paying close attention to it. It's horrible. And in meanwhile, we have 22 hours of blackouts in Cuba. It's disgusting what the United States is inflicting on the Cuban people. And there needs to be clarity about what the Americans want so they can stop killing Cubans with sanctions that are leading to an uptick in infant mortality and all sorts of horrific things that we don't pay enough attention to.
1: Okay, Egberto, you have your hand up quickly.
2: Yeah, real quickly. Cuba, what we are doing in Cuba should be considered genocide. The things that Cuba has done around the world as far as humanitarian put us to shame with the little
1: doctors.
2: Amount of resources that they have compared to us. And let's not forget that they developed vaccines for COVID and much other before we did, because they had to, because the boycotts, the genocide that we've effected on Cuba over the years have caused them much pain.
1: So Stephen, I got to ask a question. So now we're going to have another distraction. It's Venezuela, then it's Iran, now it's Cuba. What's the plan for Cuba? I mean, we never get told, like, okay, now what? I mean, it's not the same as Venezuela in any way, shape, or form. We're still at war in Iran, and we're losing, okay, like crazy. And I'm looking at this Cuba thing, and I'm going, okay, like now what? And that just terrifies me even more. As to, you know, what is he going to do? Is he going to? I know it's like Gaza. He wants to take Cuba and like make it into maybe a
3: turn it into a resort.
1: Into a resort. Like what is the plan?
3: Well, I think that's a category error, Artie, to ask what the plan is to assume that senior leadership of the United States of America contemplating the invasion of a foreign country would have a plan.
1: Oh, God.
3: There was a time not long ago when that might have been a reasonable assumption.
1: That's right.
3: We do not live in that world anymore, right? I mean, I am dead serious, right? That we said, going back to Lincoln's point, one that I have made previously about the fact that we need to recognize the fact that we are operating outside of the constitutional order.
1: Yeah.
3: We are operating also outside of all of the presumptions that we have operated on, which again have led us to do terrible, awful, stupid things throughout the world. But at least there were people engaged in trying to not be quite so stupid about that. And I feel like I want to sort of back off of that because I'm thinking about Iraq. And, well, there were plans. And, well, how did that work out, right? So, again, this is all a complicated mixed bag. But this is a personalist regime that is not interested in the well-being of any of us.
1: Yeah.
3: Of the nation as a whole, of our standing in the world, of the well-being of other people in the world, of international order. They operate on personal whim, vendetta, and opportunities either for punishment or profit seeking.
1: So I want to go back to something that Jamie said about Toronto. And yeah, there's racism, there's all these things, but there's a level of security in Canada that does not exist, Lincoln, in America. I mean, I would introduce my second husband, not as my second husband, but as my health insurance plan. And the reason I would introduce him that way is because he was a retired state employee who had insurance. And if we were married, I would be covered. Okay. And I had lost insurance 3 times. I didn't have insurance when he met me. And while I loved him and I would never have left him, I didn't need to marry him, except he needed to marry me. And the reason he needed to marry me was because I didn't want to feel insecure, Jamie, not being able to go to a doctor when I was sick. And I think one of the things that's been so effective with this administration is that they know how to enhance our insecurity. They know how to point out the finger of blame. They know how to divide us. And there was a great professor at, her name is Michelle Dickerson. She's a law professor at the University of Texas. And she wrote a book called The Middle Class New Deal. But what is her whole raison d'etre is that what they've been so effective at is looking at having us look down and blame what is below us, whether it's the undocumented immigrant, whether it's the black, whether it's whatever, and never look up. Therefore, the billionaires get away with it. The president gets away with it. And so you build on this insecurity. And that's exactly what he wants to do, because it reinforces this administration's ability to place blame and not on them.
4: Egberto was making a gesture. He either wants to make a very short intervention or wants to smoke a joint. I can't really convince white people.
2: Okay, no. What I wanted to say is, you so nailed it. I speak about that every single time. That's the reason we can't get Medicare for all. That we don't want people to feel secure, because when you're secure, you can think, and you can think about the things that will make things even better.
1: Yeah,
2: right? You would start asking questions. Wait a minute. Why is it that we do all the work and others get the gain? You start asking questions when you're not fighting for health care, when you're not fighting for your next meal. We have to remind people of that. So let me tell you the biggest thing that in this case, and this is sort of a racial thing that the country has done, that the government has done, that they've always done. There is a section of this country called Appalachia. My daughter drove in Appalachia, and she said, this is her statement to me, "Dad, I had never seen white people live in this condition." And then I said, you know why? Because they don't want white people to see white people live in that condition, because we would all get together at once and say, guess what? We're in the same boat. This system harms us all.
1: Yeah.
2: And if they don't put that on TV, when you see destitution on TV, it's black and Hispanic.
1: Exactly.
2: Right.
1: Exactly.
2: But there's a bigger mass of people that are there, but you will never, ever see it.
1: But Lincoln, we know that. We know, like, who's on Medicaid? Mostly white. I mean, it's mostly white. I mean, again, we color code everything. So therefore we know who to blame. And therefore, as long as you're white and poor, you must be better than the black and poor.
4: Right. So, okay? Yeah, I mean, Bob Dylan, you know, sang it, who will be 85 years old on Sunday, or just if you're listening on Monday, just turned 85 yesterday, sung about this at the March on Washington, right? We should also note that as late as 1960, the country was 85% non-Hispanic white.
1: Yeah.
4: And younger listeners may just simply not believe that, right?
1: Right.
4: When I show my students of, like, photos of that era for whatever reason, and they say, everyone's so white, and I said, that is what America looked like. And it is also not a coincidence that the mid-century is when we made the biggest advances in building a social democratic infrastructure. However, having said that, when you're right, when you go to Canada or numerous other countries, what you see are middle-class countries. I mean, everyone's struggling. You know, that's not a great, you know, but ascent, and this is changing. But the United States has really never wanted to be that country. And the reason is that there's a lot of rich people that want to get richer, and that they have an extraordinary amount of political power. And that is something that has been very clear, and certainly, I mean, accelerating with the rise of Reagan and Reaganism in the 1980s. And of course, that having the racial politics of America, you know, with the Southern Democrats in Congress being so powerful for so long and either weakening any social welfare legislation or making sure that only white people had access to it. That is the story of America. And we have to be very, very honest about that, but also recognize that this is not new. I mean, Donald Trump has accelerated it to the point of mockery and shamefulness and just cruelty that, you know, even Reagan couldn't have imagined. He was a pretty nasty, mean-spirited guy, even though he laughed a lot. But this is a very old story. And this is and voters have gone along with it for a long time for reasons we've discussed here. But we spend so much time in the age of Trump focusing on questions like how come he bumps the Latino vote for Republicans from, you know, 37% to 44%, or the white working class vote from, you know, 52% to 55%. I'm making up these numbers, but they're relatively marginal differences. And we ignore that about half of the people in America who are rich and white, and by rich, I mean the top quintile, consistently, quietly, maybe they're not wearing the ball caps and, you know, storming the Capitol and waving the Confederate flag. They vote for him because they are Republicans and because they prefer low taxes and the racial hierarchy to living in a functioning middle class country. And until we change that and recognize that, this is just going to go on. It's a very old and very tragic and ugly American story.
1: So I want to go back in a little way. So Egberto, I'm listening to what Jamie said, and then I'm listening to what Lincoln said. And I posted this on Facebook, and I love it. I love it. Here it is. Alex Carlson. Why does Denmark consistently rank among the happiest countries despite having some of the highest taxes in the world? And here's the answer from the guy from Denmark. You guys are obsessed with the tax rate, but you ignore the life rate. If you add up your taxes, your health insurance, your co-pays, your tuition, your daycare, your retirement savings, you're paying way more than we are. We just pay one bill and get everything included. You're paying five different bills and you get nothing. We aren't socialists. We're just better at accounting.
2: I love that.
1: I mean, nobody, and that's the problem, Egberto. We never do the math. So they threaten us with taxes, but guess what? Because they're putting a moat around the billionaires that never pay it, or in Donald Trump's opportunity to never have an IRS audit, and they say, oh, those taxes. And yet you look at, as Jamie was saying, there's that sense of security that you know you can go to a doctor when you're sick and that you can afford to go to daycare. Because now in Canada, Egberto, 2 years ago, they passed $10 a day daycare universally throughout Canada. It's in the process of happening, but they also understood if you need to go to work, you need to be able to have a place to put your kids, but able to afford it, Egberto.
2: When you told me that, that's why I said we had to do a program together, because and that program, people loved what they had to hear, and it made them think again. That is what it's all about, putting all these numbers together. You know, we have to decide if we want the private sector to tax us or we want the government to tax us. The government taxes, there's not a profit motive in there. If the private sector taxes us, some of that tax go towards somebody's pocket. And we have to learn how to say these things and speak these things. Brother Stephen is up, so I'm going to be quiet.
3: Well, so if we think about, you know, Norway, Sweden, Finland, right, the Nordic welfare states in particular, who have been notoriously universal general welfare states, they were built in the post-war period for an incredibly racially homogeneous population. And there's a whole body of scholarships that points to that homogeneity is part of what made the creation of those universalist welfare states possible. It is easier to say that we will collectively contribute to the common good if it is easy for you to understand and see yourself in your compatriots in those countries. As we have seen increased immigration from the Middle East and North Africa, what we have seen is a growing conservatism and a scaling back of those historically generous welfare states. Going back to something that a number of us have pointed out, we understand the power of race, and we understate the power of race and racism, and in part it factors so much more in the United States because we have always had a problem of deeply embedded racism. And that, this is the old Marxist argument, right? Is it race or is it class? It's of course both, but how do we figure out which of those, right? Which is the chicken and which is the egg?
1: Egberto.
2: And that is where, I know you're absolutely right, right? I have to see you in me and me in you. And right. that is what right. those of us who are doing this kind of work has to do. That is the importance of things like integration and all of that. For you to see that I put my pants on the way you put your pants on, that I love my kid the way you love your kid, that I love sandwiches the way you love sandwiches. Hell, we all go eat Chinese food. Neither one, none of us
1: but,
2: are
1: but,
2: Chinese.
1: But that's why the goal.
3: Sorry, just quickly and then I'll shut up.
4: Jews were extremely integrated and assimilated into Germany in the 1920s and 1930s. It did not work out so well for my people.
3: It didn't work out great.
4: Then.
3: Yeah.
4: You should just be aware that it isn't always quite that simple.
3: And I want to connect this back to
1: Steven, real quick.
3: I want to connect this back to the corruption piece, right? Because one of the messaging points that's coming out of Democrats and others is, well, we just got to tell people that he's stealing from you. That's part of the problem. He's stealing from us.
2: Right. Right.
3: This is not about yes. you as an individual and taking things from you. This is our collective well-being and our collective obligations to lend our power to a government that operates on our
1: okay,
3: behalf.
1: Okay, real quickly, Egberto.
2: Real quick. Integration of people doesn't mean integration of people. You can be integrated and not integrated. I'm talking about real integration. What we had in Germany wasn't real integration. There was a distinct difference between Jewish folks and others. I'm talking about the kind of integration that I live here with the particular folks that I have work. We actually feel each other. We don't just integrate for the sake of integration.
1: So, Jamie, my father was in the Korean War. My father grew up in a part of Brooklyn where there were more Norwegians and in Oslo, Norway. My father, Robert Henry Arneson, okay? Now, the reason he talked about what he learned and experienced in the Korean War was that for the first time ever, he actually got to meet black people. He got to meet Asian people. It was this idea of, oh my God. So the value of that mandatory service was that it was mandatory service for everyone. And it was the first time that he got to sort of become aware of this. I have always believed in universal service. I absolutely do, because I want us to see each other. And between social media and the fight to segregate us, I am finding it is so much easier to separate. Now the question is, how do we create a goal that finds how we see each other and not separate, Jamie?
0: Well, this is speaking my language. I, you know, went to a lot of different countries to try to make sense of why people kill each other based on superficial differences.
1: Had
0: tried to do conflict resolution work and was trained that you're supposed to talk about your differences and then understand each other. And no, my experience is we all have to beat. That's why I salsa dance. I can't even tell you. I don't want any. Salsa dancing is just my most humanity in, you know, inspiring thing. We're all just together as bodies enjoying being a body. It doesn't matter, you know, and you know, do you got rhythm? Awesome. Could care less your size, your color, anything. But the military gives people a shared task that makes them feel like they're doing service, because that's also part of what is good for humanity.
1: Right.
0: So there's a great book I always talk about. It's called Imagine Coexistence, not reconciliation and these big words that are like, we're all going to love each other. It's we've got to coexist. And having people work on shared tasks is the idea. The ideal of the United States was we would have a shared national identity that would take away all those other identities. And what disturbs me so much is it is very hard to believe in that shared national identity when it is being led by a grifter who's corrupt, who is hurting us. It is making me feel like I've always felt in countries where I was like, there is so much corruption here. How can you buy into the system?
1: What a perfect way to end this conversation. This is the Monday edition, also the end of the Memorial Day weekend. Let me thank my fabulous guests, Lincoln Mitchell, Stephen Pimper, Jamie Rowan, and Egberto Willis for an absolutely fabulous conversation. Everyone, I hope you have a safe and secure weekend. That's what I hope. Anyway,
2: thanks.
1: This is, oh, thank you. This, everyone, is the Monday edition. We will schmooze tomorrow, everyone. Ciao.

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I grabbed my hat and away I'd run. I made a good run, but I run too slow. They overtook me down in Jericho.

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much. This tour has been, this first tour for a long time. I'm going to give you a bit of spiel here, which you must, if I can speak quite slowly enough. We've done 16 towns in 21 days, and it's... That's dino movement, that is. We've had a good time. This is the last concert, so... We intend to have a better time now, perhaps, than we have done before. And if that doesn't bleed something out of a crowd, nothing will. This next song's we must dedicate to the people from Shoko Sound and... because they come from the United States of somewhere, America. It's a song for Texas. Hot dog.

0: discovered it.
1: Well, hold it. 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You've reached the 100-watt wonder, WCOMLP, Chapel Hill and Carborough.
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0: Good afternoon, Carborough Chapel Hill. It has been a few weeks since I've graced the earwaves. life just happens. So very excited to be here. I have one of my very good friends here. Her name is Becky, and she's marvelous. So let me tell you a few things about today. So if you're new here, welcome. This is Not Your Day Job on WCOM 103.5. I'm Nikki, your host. This show is brought to you by our underwriter, Fancy This Photography, capturing the moments that matter most. 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Again, that's WCOMFM.org/donate. Today is April 15th, a day most people associate with taxes and, as the old saying goes, death. So it feels perfect that my guest today is someone who has built her life's work around the full spectrum of the human experience, from weddings to funerals and everything in between. Becky Sansbury is a retired chaplain and the voice behind Real Life Communication. For over 35 years, she's been walking alongside people in our most joyful and our most sorrowful moments. Sometimes in the very same week, sometimes in the very same room, she's officiated hospice weddings, celebrated new beginnings, and helped families find meaning at the end of life. And she happens to be a wonderful storyteller. Becky, welcome to Not Your Day Job.
1: Well, thank you, Nikki. If I were still doing publicity for myself, I would hire you as my publicist immediately.
0: I'm always here to help.
1: I know that.
0: So you introduced yourself when you did your form for me. Thank you for that. And you said, yay, April 15th, it is Death and Taxes Day. I love that. That's why I brought it back in. So let's start there. What drew you to work that sits at both ends of life's biggest moments?
1: An arranged marriage that was professional.
0: Ooh, okay, tell me more.
1: I was completing my residency as a medical chaplain. I was a single mother with two little girls, and 3 weeks before the end of my residency, I still did not have a job. I was living in the Raleigh area. My children were in school. I liked Raleigh, but I didn't have a job. And a chaplain friend of mine bumped into me and said, Becky, I've got great news. There's an opening for a chaplain at Hospice of Wake County, which is the county surrounding Raleigh, and they need somebody quickly. Are you interested? Well, I must confess, this was 1989. People weren't really talking about hospice. Oprah was not on the airwaves talking about hospice. I had no idea what hospice was. But you may very well know that we have selective hearing as human beings, hearing what we need to hear. I heard job, needed somebody quickly, and my hometown. Well, it had become my hometown. Wow, I said, where can I get an application? Having no idea what on earth hospice was or what the work entailed. He gave me the information, and that day before I picked up my children from after school care, I went by the local library. There was one book on the shelf about hospice, so I checked it out rapidly. And as soon as I put the girls to bed that night, I started reading. And the more I read, I thought, this is a little different, but I think I could do this. So I hustled myself down to the hospice office the next day. I filled out an application. They looked me over and decided I didn't look too criminal or too inept. We interviewed each other quickly, decided we could give it a try, and thus the arranged marriage. They needed a chaplain quickly. I needed a job quickly. And 3 weeks and a day later, we were professionally married, you might say. It turned out to be a great match, and I was with them for almost 15 years.
0: So did you have to go through, I'm assuming they trained you? Like, how did you become a chaplain?
1: Well, the chaplain part is a described pathway. At least at that time, you had to be a graduate of a seminary of any religious body, established religious body. And then you went through, frankly, first a short semester and then a full year of clinical training. If you were going to be a medical chaplain like I wanted to be, it was in a medical institution. So I did my internship at Duke and my residency at Wake Med, which is a trauma hospital in Raleigh, North Carolina.
0: Oh, my gosh.
1: And that then you do a lot of both learning, you do shadowing, you have practice work, you have to write verbatims about the conversations you've had with patients and have them critiqued, not only by your supervisors, but by your cohort. And I was in a cohort of four. We were not always kind to each other, but we learned a lot. And when you come out of there, you're pretty well prepared to step into any type of a medical chaplain situation.
0: Okay. And you were doing this for 15 years. Mm-hmm. And how old were your girls?
1: At that time, they were early elementary school age.
0: Okay. That is a time.
1: That was a time.
0: That was a... Oh.
1: It became... and my huge hat is off to both of them, who are now very happy, well-adjusted, middle-aged people. But it did become a family project. And I didn't realize until they were older how much a benefit it was to them and how much a toll it was on them, too.
0: Yeah.
1: Because I must admit, I was more preoccupied with that work than I realized I was until later on.
0: Mm.
1: Very consuming work, immensely meaningful, but also immensely consuming.
0: Yeah. That means a lot to hear, because I'm in a similar situation. My kids are so young. They're 4 and 2. And I worry about that, because prior to having children, I was a workaholic. I'm still a workaholic, and I actively try not to be a workaholic now. That's something, it's just inept for me. I love to work, especially since I own my own business. I genuinely enjoy what I like. But I always think, I think there's a way for me to still be present, and I have to figure it out. I will say, your children must be so proud of you.
1: It depends, some days.
0: No, they've got to be proud of you. There's no way. Becky as their mom, come on.
1: I am grateful that they are wonderful human beings.
0: Yeah. And that's such a blessing, too, to say that about your children. I'm so proud of my kids. So
1: now I get to add a grandchild to the mix at age 11 who's teaching me all kinds of things.
0: Okay, love, full circle. I'm not there yet. Again, 4 and 2.
1: Not.
0: But yeah, me too, for sure. All right, so most people would see weddings and funerals as opposites. You see them as connected. Help our listeners understand, what do these two experiences actually have in common?
1: Far more than most people would think. And yet when I start to explain it, the light bulb goes on and folks go, oh, yeah, of course. For me, the funerals came first. As a hospice chaplain, I was often called on to either be the solo officiant for, pardon me, a patient's funeral, or to assist another clergy person or friend of the family who was conducting the ceremony, the service. And what I found in those times was that the more I could personalize that service within the strictures of religious liturgy, cultural traditions, philosophies within the family, etc., but the more it could be personalized, the softer landing it was for those who were grieving.
0: Mm.
1: Because they felt like they were coming to a place that they recognized and a person that they knew. What happened was, because this was still back in the phone book era, my name and phone number were listed in the phone directory. And I'll never forget the first day I got a call from a family member for whom I conducted a funeral within their family 9 months, a year earlier. And they said, you're a real preacher person, aren't you? And I said, yes, I am. I'm an ordained minister. And they said, well, you can conduct weddings, can't you? And I said, yes, legally, I can conduct weddings. They said, well, you did Grandpa's funeral, and I remembered the family name. I said, yes, Mr. So-and-so. It was a very special person. Well, my daughter's getting married, and, you just made things kind of nice and friendly at his funeral, and I wondered if maybe you'd think about conducting her wedding. Well, Nikki, I must admit, two things went through my mind. One, I'd done a few living room or backyard weddings, but nothing very formal, and they started describing a real wedding. So I thought, I'm not sure how much I know about this. The other side of my brain said, funeral, sad occasion, I'm on hospice time. Wedding, happy occasion, I would be on my own time, and I can charge a fee for that. Yes, I conduct weddings.
2: Is that how it all started?
1: So when people say, how did you happen to start conducting weddings? I said, because I conducted a lot of funerals. And that's where the look comes. But to reference what you said a few minutes ago, at the root, there's a huge ball of similarity between any of these life transitions and the way we honor them. It brings out our stories, our beliefs, our philosophies, our cultures, and sometimes our warts and ugly places, often our beautiful soft spots within our hearts. People are at a high emotional pitch. It brings out the very best of us and sometimes not the best in us. And each person there involved wants to feel like they're the most important person that day. Finding a way to weave these threads together quickly showed me that there was more similarity than difference between weddings and funerals.
2: How, for that first time that you were doing this wedding, how did you even approach that?
1: Well, I was fortunate in that there was a fairly experienced wedding planner. And for better or worse, she quickly let me know that my place, even at the rehearsal, was to just be up front, talk about purely ceremony things, and leave the driving to her for everything else.
2: Okay.
1: At first, my younger, I know everything about everything spirit was a little off-put by that. But I quickly realized that she was a blessing in disguise.
2: Okay.
1: Eventually,
2: we love a good wedding planner.
1: We do. Even when we don't quite agree with them.
2: That's
1: and
2: for
1: I have
2: sure.
1: learned over the years to step back from my very sure ways about a lot of things and not be upset if they feel the seating order or the processional order is different from what I think it ought to be, or if this or that within the wedding party and how they do whatever is different. I've learned to just smile and say, that looks lovely.
2: Becky, I don't know if you realize this, but you're such a hoot to me.
1: Well, you're so much fun to be with.
2: I think you're such a hoot. Like, anytime I'm around you, I'm like, man, you're so funny. But you're so sweet. Like, oh. I don't know if people understand how funny you are. Like, you're just a funny lady to me. All right, so you spent a decade and a half, as a chaplain. For folks who've never worked with one, what does a chaplain actually do, and how did that shape the way you approach weddings and funerals now?
1: One of the common misconceptions, because at least up until more current times, chaplains always represented some religious organization or another. That was part of the role, because our focus is spiritual. And people in general tend to associate spiritual with religious. As expansion has come to the understanding of what spiritual means. There are now chaplains who are humanitarians. There are chaplains who are designated agnostics. And I believe in some areas there are chaplains who come representing religions that fall outside the purview of what we would consider the recognized world religions. Mm-hmm. What their training requirements are and their accreditations have to be, frankly, I don't know because I'm not overseeing all of that. Mm-hmm. And so I don't know. So the focus of a chaplain is to find out what is truly important to the spirit of the person or persons that they are serving and find ways to increase that, bring more of that to that person or that group to enhance that versus someone who represents a stated religious organization who is in essence a brand representative mm-hmm. of that organization. Mm-hmm. I truly loved, and to be fair, I've come from a religious denomination that I have had both mixed feelings about and yet still find meaning there. I am very happy to be recognized and ordained by that religious body. It means a great deal to me. But my expectation is not that it should have to mean a great deal to someone else for me to serve them. I spent 10 years on a church staff, or 8 years on one, 2 years on another, and found that to be very meaningful in the beginning of my career. And when I first went to seminary, that's the direction I went. When I realized that chaplaincy was more appealing to me, I went back to seminary and gained some more education in that direction. And then did the clinical training I described earlier because I had come to a point where, A, I had been helped through a very difficult time in life by chaplains, therapists, social work counselors, people of that whole direction of enhancing the human spirit and helping one to get through a difficult time. And I knew how much it meant to me and to my family. And I wanted to be able to do that, provide that same service for other people. So that's what led to that piece and the slight differentiation between minister and chaplain.
2: Wait, so what's the actual difference?
1: Well, when you think of a minister here in the South, it's often referred to as the preacher. Mm-hmm. Or it might be in a different faith group, the rabbi. Mm-hmm. The imam, and that's a recognized piece of that religion's representation. Whereas a chaplain, there are many people who might not even know what religious organization had ordained me. Or because I'm a female, they're surprised because their understanding of that religious group is that they don't ordain females. Mm-hmm. And what a lot of people don't understand is that within any large religious group, there are different iterations of it. But that's getting down into the weeds. We don't have to do that. But I've been an ordained, and I'll just go ahead and say it because it may surprise some people. I've been an ordained Baptist minister since 1980. Mm-hmm. And it was not at a huge city, very free-thinking church. It was at a small Southern Baptist church in South Carolina.
2: But ooh.
1: Yes.
2: Okay.
1: But in that particular church, they were more interested in what was pragmatic than what was dogmatic. Mm-hmm. And what they were interested in was that I had been on the staff for 4 years and serving as the minister of music. But they saw me doing the work of ministry, caring, assisting in worship, helping the senior pastor with visiting the sick. I volunteered as a chaplain in the little community hospital. I did all those things, and it was at the request of the church that I be ordained. And then was there another 4 years. It was a very lovely and affirming experience.
2: Did you know that this was going to be your life's work?
1: The chaplaincy part?
2: Being a servant.
1: I'm not sure. That's an excellent question. I actually started out sure that I was going to be a public school music teacher. I graduated from college in music education. My mother was an educator, a different direction, but a very experienced, happy, fulfilled educator. And all it took was 1 year in the public school classroom, and I realized my direction was not the same as hers.
2: Mm-hmm.
1: So I looked at two different aspects of what I could do with that music training. This was, well, let's just say quite a few decades ago. And music therapy was a budding career at that point. And then church music was an established one. And I'd grown up in a church-going involved family. And I looked at the two and decided maybe I prefer church music. So that's what took me to seminary the first time.
2: Okay.
1: And then the rest evolved. 15 years later, like I said, coming out of a family crisis where I was helped by chaplains and therapists and counselors and those wonderful social workers who have training in therapy as well.
2: You know, I was talking to a friend actually this morning, and we were talking about last year was a very hard year for me, and I cried a lot. Mm-hmm. Oh God, I cried so much. I had just experienced my best friend passing away, not this past Christmas, but the Christmas prior, and last year really took it out of me. And that coupled with like a new age, this is my 13th year in business, and I've never had a bad year, but last year was a bad year. So on top of grieving, also wasn't as booked, and that's never happened, so it kind of threw me for a loop. And so I was like, am I worth it? I don't know. It really messed with me a lot. And I was having a conversation with a good photographer friend in California today, and I was like, you know, like last year was really hard, but I kind of have to think of it as my higher self doing this to make way for something else. And so I'm wondering, when you're saying this, like you didn't know which direction to go, I wonder if your higher self was kind of guiding you in a way, because I think internally you're such a person of the people, that maybe that was yourself telling you which direction to try.
1: I think that's a beautiful, beautiful way to put it. And Nikki, I would say that you were actually grieving two things over the last year. Obviously, the loss of your dear friend, but also a loss of the glow of success that you had experienced in the first number of years of your business, and the fear that perhaps that wouldn't return.
2: Mm-hmm.
1: And often we look at grief as only the death of a person. Occasionally we may see it as the death of a marriage or the mm-hmm. death of a dear, deep friendship. But I think there are so many other things that if we want to picture it by saying physical death is grief with a capital G, but we experience so many other small letter G griefs in our day-to-day existence different times that we don't give them the full credit of feeling that they have on us. And then when they accumulate, and then one grief triggers another.
2: Mm-hmm.
1: And not to have an image that might be too hard to swallow, but it's almost like if you have a wound that's starting to heal and you come along and something rips the Band-Aid or rips the scab off of what was starting to heal.
2: Mm-hmm.
1: And then we don't understand, why did I have this big reaction to something that's not that big a thing? I'm an adult. I should be able to handle this. But the inner person within us, and sometimes that inner child, is saying, oh, now this is getting really hurtful. This is getting really scary.
2: Oh, my gosh, the inner child. Oh, my gosh, who are you, Becky? I think you're a therapist.
1: Well, that's some of what chaplains do.
2: I know.
1: Well, that's part of what clinical training is about.
2: I know you saw me. I had tears in my eyes.
1: No, you did.
2: You made me cry a little bit.
1: I'm sorry.
2: No, it's okay. It's needed. But you're... I don't think I've ever cried on the show. But no, everything you said is right.
1: It's come to me not because of any great ball of wisdom rolling around in my head, Nikki. I am so, so, so indebted to, frankly, patience and folks going through life's trials. I'm indebted to their family members and caregivers. I'm indebted to my colleagues. I'm indebted to people who will be as vulnerable as you on the air, where your listeners don't see you wipe a tear from your eye, even though I do.
2: Yeah.
1: And you didn't have to say a thing.
2: Yeah.
1: But you did because of your depth of humanity. And it's because of all of these people that I wrote that book that's sitting in front of me.
2: Yeah, I was about to ask you about this. So Becky brought me this book. It's called After the Shock. First off, it is a beautiful book. It feels amazing. The touch. This is a beautiful, beautifully produced book. Tell me about this. It says, getting you back on the road to resilience when crisis hits you head on. When was this written?
1: It's actually written 11 years ago.
2: Okay. But honestly, that's kind of how books go, right? Where,
1: well, it's how mine has gone.
2: I've had a few writers on the show, and they say, oh, like, this book just came out, but I wrote it 4 years ago.
1: Well, and that book was in the making for many, many years. And if you open it up somewhere beyond the first page, the dedication is, you'll see it there, to the patient.
2: You even wrote to me, Becky.
1: Of course.
2: I love that you did this. Thank you. I always, when people gift my kids books, I make them write on the book.
1: I'm so glad you like
2: see.
1: That.
2: So thank you.
1: So why don't you read, Nikki, what the inscription says of the dedication?
2: Wait, I have introduction.
1: No. Go back to where
2: this words of praise?
1: No, go to the next page. I think it's the page where I signed it.
2: Oh, okay, got it, okay. This book is dedicated to my patients, families, and colleagues at Hospice of Wake County, now Transitions Life Care, my clients and colleagues at Avedon Group, and my parents, all of whom demonstrated resilience in action.
1: That's the source of the book. I just got to put a mashup of life stories together and put together some principles and some visuals and a system or two and create a platform that I hoped would help people be able to make their way a little better, either for themselves or especially if they're walking alongside someone going through a tough time.
2: This is on my list.
1: Oh, good. I've had folks say to me, oh, my next door neighbor's husband died last week. Let me get a copy of the book for her. And I say, well, that's very nice, but what would be better is if you got the copy for yourself, or maybe a few of you here in the neighborhood who are close to her, who are helping her right now. You read the book right now, because at the moment, she's overwhelmed. Her brain is mush. She's had a lot of advice and helpful information and maybe a lot of other books. I have a friend right now who says her dining room table is stacked with books that she doesn't have the time or the brain space to read after the loss of a family member.
2: I agree with that, yeah.
1: So it's written as much for those who walk alongside as those experiencing a crisis or perhaps have experienced it 3 months, 6 months, a year earlier and want to get some perspective on what they have experienced and maybe some ways to take care of themselves as they move forward.
2: So these, it looks like, oh, like even, oh my gosh, you even have like crafts and table types of crises.
1: I had to have something for, you know, those, I never remember which is right and left brain, but for those logic side of the brain people.
2: Yeah.
1: Which, frankly, that's partly me too.
2: Yeah.
1: And I needed something that people could hang on to that's not just words.
2: Yeah. Oh, this is great, and it's easy to read, too. This is good.
1: It's part of the intention.
2: And you can write in it, too.
1: Absolutely. Nikki, one of the things that people don't understand about grief is the multitude of ways that it affects us as human beings. We think of crying. Occasionally, people think realize that it may make us irritable or angry or frustrated. But there's so many other ways that it gets at us, and we have no explanation for it. But one of the first things that happens to us almost across the board, and it really shakes up very intelligent, very organized, very logical people, because what grief will do to us is it will scramble our brain. And we find that it's hard to take in information or retain it or organize it or make decisions about it. Mm-hmm. And all of those things, if you think about it, if you're the person who's suffered a loss, often you're the one who has to do all of those things when suddenly your psyche is the least equipped to do it, perhaps beyond any time since your infancy. Mm-hmm. And then we get frustrated with ourselves or with someone else. Or if you're in a family system or a workplace and people aren't grieving the same way, then there's huge frustration levels about judgment, frankly. You're not doing it right, or you're shirking, or you're just overcompensating, or you're doing this or that or the other. So whether we say that to ourselves or think it about another person or even say it out loud, then grief becomes, rather than this small ball, it becomes a room encompassing thing that's suffocating us. Mm-hmm. And we don't know what's going on. Mm-hmm. It can also affect our sleep patterns, either too much or too little, our eating patterns, too much or too little.

0: large muscles.
1: I would actually love that. I think that would feel fantastic.
0: Large muscle and large noise producing things for some people can be very helpful. For others, they need to do that type of thing, but at a lower level because it's just too hyperstimulating.
1: Mm-hmm.
0: So may I tell a story?
1: Yeah, of course.
0: I had a hospice family who lived what I love to call east of God. They lived way out in the country on a farm, lovely, idyllic setting, and were just wonderful, down-to-earth people, except his illness, and he was the patient, made him very cranky, and he had not been a cranky man. And even when I was there, he was demanding his wife, we'll call her Mrs. Brown. And Mrs. Brown, he would just call out to her, do this, do that. No, that doesn't taste good. No, I don't want that. Yeah, I want it cooler. No, I want it warmer. And on he would go, even while I was there visiting. And often my visits were as much with caregivers as they were with the patients, sometimes more. So Mrs. Brown and I were in the kitchen trying to have a nice, quiet glass of lemonade. And Mr. Brown's just going at it. And I looked at her and I said, Miss Brown, how on earth do you handle this day in and day out? Oh, honey, she says, it's not real hard. I just go to my prayer room. Well, Nikki, I must confess, you know that I'm an ordained minister, but I'm sitting there thinking, oh, my goodness, I don't think prayer would get me through this. And she said, honey, would you like to see my prayer room? I said, yes, I would love to. Well, it was a big old farmhouse, and so we went up to the third floor. And she opens this obviously unused, stuffy bedroom. We walk in. I think, okay. And then she opens a closet. On the floor of that closet were a whole pile of feathers. And suddenly I'm thinking, oh, my goodness, what kind of a ritual or fetish is this woman into? There's a pause. And she says, here's what I do, honey. And she grabbed an old pillow, feather pillow. And she started whamming it against the walls of that closet. And she said, I'm so mad, I just can't take it anymore. I want you to help me get rid of this. And she would wham that pillow until the feathers were just flying everywhere. And she said, you know, somehow when I come out of here, I just feel a whole lot better. I think the Lord's been talking to me through them feathers.
1: I love a Southern woman.
0: And she got through that. But I went back to see her after her husband died. And we sat at that same kitchen table. And I said, and I have to confess, I was new into my role, not long out of training. And training is wonderful, but it can also be a curse because you think you know a whole lot more than you really do. But we sat at the kitchen table, and I said, well, Miss Brown, how are you doing now? And she said, well, I'm doing pretty good. But she says, sometimes just out of nowhere, I just kind of cry, and I'm not a crier. Well, I sat there as the good chaplain, and I took her hand, and I patted her little weathered hand, and I said, oh, Miss Brown, I'm sure, you know, it's not so good, but, you know, our tears are therapeutic. And she took a breath, and she looked at me, and she said, well, honey, they may be thera whatever, but they sure are darned inconvenient. I never, ever told anybody again that their tears were therapeutic.
1: Oh,
0: thank goodness for all the Mrs. Browns in the world.
1: Yes. I swear, I love that. That's like me. God, that was so smart to put that in her prayer room. That's so easy because she's not lying.
0: Yeah.
1: Because then she could, if she was like a traditional Southern belle, I mean, what I'm envisioning, she wouldn't have to say that she has this room of...
0: Absolutely.
1: Of that.
0: Or that she got really mad.
1: Mm-hmm.
0: Because so often we're trained in polite society.
1: Yes, women are. Men are too, but
0: definitely
1: women.
0: Women. That we're just supposed to shoulder and take it right on and keep going.
1: Mm-hmm.
0: Or that if we happen to be people in a faith practice, it's as if you have enough faith or if you pray enough or whatever, you know, you overcome these feelings. Well, our feelings are our feelings. We find all different kinds of ways to deal with them.
1: Mm-hmm.
0: But feelings are part of humanity.
1: Mm-hmm.
0: So because of that,

0: the first part of that book and what I talk with people about, either directly or quite often indirectly, are what I call the four C's of stability.
1: Well, I saw that on the back.
0: So whether we're in good times or bad, there are four basic components of life that help to stabilize us. Much like I use the illustration of a car and a lot of the metaphor of a car and a lot of things that I do. So much like the wheels on the car grip it to the road. That's what these four C's are. So the first one is comfort. And we, particularly in Western society, don't like to admit that comfort's really important to us. That's just supposed to be like what we have when everything else is done and whatever. But comfort is really important to us. The next one is control. And people tend to see control in a strange light of either you have too much of it and you're a control freak, or you're just out of control. But finding healthy control is really tough. And if you get into a crisis situation, control is the first thing, or our sense of it is the first thing to get blown up. The next thing is community. Because we need community, even if we tend to be very private people. Our community may be smaller, it may be more contained or controlled, but very few of us get along well as an absolute, complete, total isolationist. And the final one is connection to things that are bigger, more impactful, longer lasting than any of us are. So, for example, for some people, it is a religious or spiritual practice, but it may be the arts, it may be nature, it may be our alma mater, heaven forbid, it may be our political party, it may be anything to which we find significance in life that's bigger than we are. And ultimately, we're not responsible for it, but we like being a part of it. And it carries on with us or without us, but we like to somehow remain connected to us. So those four components of comfort, control, community, and connection to something bigger than ourselves are our grounding places. And when people say, my friend's going through a hard time, I have no idea how to help them. And we've kind of moved beyond casseroles. But what do I do? Or what does our group do? Then I ask them to go back to these parts of life for the person going through a tough time and think about, during normal times, what does this person find meaningful? I'll never forget when I was doing my chaplain's training, I was sitting in the intensive care waiting room with a family. And they had been there long, grueling hours. The physical fate of their loved ones still hung in the balances. And a very well-intentioned neighborhood friend came to visit them, which was so thoughtful. The neighborhood friend either didn't know or didn't think about the fact that this was a coffee-drinking family. They liked their coffee. And the friend very nicely brought in this beautiful, foamy chai tea to the patient's wife. And the poor lady didn't know what to say. She couldn't stand to drink a drop of it. And she was comforted by the fact that the neighbor was thoughtful to come by and bring something. But it didn't bring her comfort. And ultimately, we need to figure out whether the people that we're trying to assist are coffee drinkers or chai tea drinkers.
1: Yeah.
0: And that's true.
1: That is a solid thing because they are different. They are very different people.
0: Very different. Absolutely. And when you think about control, one thing that we can do for ourselves or for other people is if they feel like everything's out of control, help them find a sliver of control, not even a whole piece of it, a sliver. So where I saw this and experienced it very clearly was during COVID. And suddenly people, instead of being in offices or in other ways of engaging in the workforce or even family get-togethers, were on a little square on a screen as part of a Zoom meeting or a Google Meet or whatever it might be. The one thing, and it was particularly tricky because of when we were in the heart of the shutdown, was their hair. Other than men who shaved their heads completely in addition to their faces. And if you could figure out how to handle COVID hair, then whatever else was taking place in your meeting or your decision making or whatever else had to be done, somehow you could get in front of that camera on your phone or your laptop or whatever device you were using, and you had a little bit of control. The world may have been falling apart, but you had your hair looking decent somehow or other. Mm-hmm. And I had written the book way before COVID happened into our world, but it just illustrated for me. So it's whether you get to an appointment on time, even when everything else is going crazy, but you got that one thing done. Whether you remembered to have all your bills paid. Whether you had a time when you were able to be calm and quiet with your child, even if everything else was going bonkers. For 5 minutes, you could just be a present mom and loving and gentle and kind. Mm-hmm. And to help ourselves and others realize that that's a big step in regaining life as we want it to be. Mm-hmm. That's a step.
1: So one question I wanted to ask you, and I'm just such in awe at the way you tell stories. I just want to throw that out there. But I know you mentioned that you work with companies. Tell me a little bit more about that. What does that even entail? Are you a grief counselor? What is that?
0: Well, your program is so well named about the day job.
1: Not your day job.
0: Not your day job. I love that. I guess because I've had so many different kinds of day jobs around, however I've seen and experienced and crafted chaplaincy. So when you read the dedication line in the book, the group that it mentioned beyond the hospice organization was a group called Avedon. Mm-hmm. And Avedon came as a group that came into being before the 2007-08 recession. You were probably old enough to remember that.
1: I do.
0: I had wrapped up my official hospice work. And I say that because somehow end-of-life situations keep following me, and I keep doing a lot of that without being part of an agency. But that official part had wrapped up. I had done caregiving within my own family and was kind of figuring out what I was going to do next. And actually, some of the ideas for this book back in that time, in the 2006 era, were already rumbling around in my head. They weren't that formulated, but they were bouncing around. And I had a very dear and highly respected business friend named Norma Owen, who had worked in workforce development and workplace issues. And Norma is a true futurist. She takes a look at the trends in business and society and can see a longer path mm-hmm. than many people can. And as far back as at least 2006 or 7, Norma realized that we had a huge bubble that was going to burst in the workplace situation, economically, etc. Didn't have all the details, didn't do, she wasn't into some kind of crystal ball gazing, but looked at trends
1: and facts, patterns,
0: and figures and patterns, and has had the way it involved the workplace. And she realized that a lot of people, particularly people who had done well in their jobs and had never had to fend for themselves, either finding a new job or recreating what they did, etc., as she said, were going to be like sheep led to the slaughter. And so she somehow, and she did all this before she and I were talking about it, she got a grant from, I believe it was a state-level grant, to put together a six-segment training program. And each segment would have a specialist and be 12 hours of seminar training. And so there were the logical ones, skills assessment, resume writing, interview skills, you know, that sort of thing, businessy talk stuff. Mm-hmm. And she came to me and she said, I want you to be that sixth component. I said, Norma, I don't do any of that stuff. What are you talking about? I'm your friend and I'm glad you want me to do something, but I don't do that. And she said, but I've heard you talk about moving from chaos to clarity. And I've heard you talking about the way people can get back up on their feet. Mm-hmm. And I want you to put together a 12-hour training. We'll call it communication and leadership.
1: A 12-hour training you had to lead?
0: Mm-hmm. Yeah.
1: So, I love you're like, oh, yeah, not a big deal. Yeah.
0: Let's write a curriculum for 12 hours of training. And all of our curriculum had to be approved through a North Carolina Institute of Higher Education. So I am happy to say, as I have this mug right here, Wake Tech Community College approved our curriculum. And so we called mine communication and leadership because we weren't quite sure what else to call it. And she said, basically, I want you to help people be able to stand up, look somebody in the eye again, and talk like they've got some confidence in themselves. And she said, I don't know how you're going to do that, but I think you'll figure it out and have some way to do it. So using, frankly, a lot of what I learned in hospice, I started putting together what do people need when they've been knocked flat, thinking about family members and loved ones and dear friends like yourself, mm-hmm. and what would help them be able to take a breath again and look at life again and move forward. In other words, grief recovery, mm-hmm. with a small g. Mm-hmm. And it didn't take long to realize that grief is grief is grief is grief. We change the scenarios, we change the stories, we change the jargon that we use, the situations that might help us put the pieces together, but it's all grief. Mm-hmm. And that's when I started to see that connection, that what I had been privileged to experience for those 14, 15 years was exactly the same as what quickly evolved that our country then would be experiencing, because the grief was more workplace-centered. Mm-hmm. And then I experienced it again during COVID, and companies then would bring me in either, well, wasn't really bring me on screen, mm-hmm. and to do some webinar work, to do leadership training about what do you do when either you, your family, your coworkers, the people that you manage have been slammed by something that they didn't expect, because that's basically what happens. We get hit by an uninvited, unrequested accident of life, mm-hmm. that hits us at our most vulnerable places in ways that we never either anticipated or wanted to happen. Mm-hmm. And it's all the same stuff. Mm-hmm. Now, where's the carryover to weddings? Well, fortunately, those same principles where we talked about the four C's apply. It's just in a far different scenario. It's the same stuff. People want to feel comfortable when they're working with their photographer. Mm-hmm. People want to know that even though you're in charge of their image making, they've got some control over what's said. And wise business people find ways to give good levels of control to the client, mm-hmm. in weddings.
1: Yeah.
0: We quickly, as we're working with couples and families and friends, we learn who their community are. How do we talk to them? What's the jargon that we use with them? What's the tone that we have? And tap into, again, for couples who, they're thrilled and they're happy, but boy, are they overwhelmed. Oh, and by the time you get down to rehearsal and wedding day, they're just glassy-eyed. Sometimes it's with joy, sometimes it's with fear, sometimes it's just with everything going on.
1: Yeah.
0: The same principles, and then obviously we tap into what's most important to them. Their photographers are, I'm just about content making, whatever that is, I haven't quite caught on to that, or I'm just about capturing the moment raw, or I want things to be beautifully staged so that they'll have this glorious, almost Hollywood image for the rest of their lives in their pictures. And so we find out for that couple or that family or whoever's paying the bill, what's important to them.
1: Mm-hmm.
0: And so the same principles, whether it is grief and the depths of grief or the pinnacle of joy, they still apply, because in some ways we're unstable in both times.
1: Mm-hmm. I agree. I do.
0: And that's where some of those connections come together. And it's true whether it happens in the workplace, whether it happens in the wedding venue, or whether it happens beside the patient's bedside.
1: Mm-hmm. Yeah. So for this book, so tell me, we've got about 5 minutes.
0: Okay.
1: Where can listeners find your book?
0: Amazon.
1: All right, so let's say it again. Becky Sansbury, that's Sansbury. Am I saying it right?
0: You are.
1: Okay.
0: Absolutely.
1: I didn't know if it was like Sansbury or...
0: Nope. And one of the things if they go to Amazon and they search for After the Shock, there was actually, I believe, a long time ago, a movie, not well known, but a movie or TV show or something with that same name. So if they do After the Shock by Becky Sansbury, then it'll come up.
1: Then it'll come up.
0: And it's not in audio, but it is in Kindle as well.
1: You should actually do an audio, Becky.
0: Yes, I've heard that. Yes.
1: You have a phenomenal voice.
0: Well, thank you. But it is an ebook version as well.
1: Is there anything you'd like to conclude with?
0: I do want to
1: shout out your friend, your late friend.
0: Thank you.
1: It is a full circle moment. So Becky, this is actually her second time.
0: Oh, I was on Leanne's show multiple times.
1: Mm-hmm. Leanne, what did you say your last
0: name? Clymont.
1: Okay.
0: McClymont, and her program was Courage Cocktail.
1: Okay, love.
0: It came about initially as a way for her to... Leanne had been through cancer at an early age, and she had an opportunity to have some time, and she already had tremendous skills that fed into her broadcast mm-hmm. work, and to put together a program that would be encouragement initially to people going through cancer and cancer resources here in the Triangle, etc. And then it expanded to Courage Cocktail for Life. And I remember shows, sometimes she would have two of us on the show. And one of the gentlemen she had on the show one time when I was there was a gentleman who was a executive with the YMCA, I believe, of the Triangle, or one of the areas in the Triangle. And his wife had died of cancer. And he wrote an amazing book about being gradually becoming a single dad to daughters, and the things that he learned from his wife before she died, and then that he carried on. And the book cover had an image of a gentleman braiding a girl's hair. And we talked about his book and his experiences, and then some of the principles that were in my book, and whether they meshed or not.
1: Mm-hmm.
0: She did programs with beekeepers and all sorts of wonderful things here in the Chapel Hill Carbor area and across the Triangle. The doctors at Duke, who are also musicians and have an amazing orchestra, did a lot of shows about them, and expanded our whole understanding that courage in life goes way beyond just what we would think of on an obvious level.
1: Mm-hmm.
0: And she died five years ago after a recurrence of cancer. But her goal in life had been to see her daughter grow up.
1: Mm-hmm.
0: And her daughter had just graduated with high honors from college, already had an internship with a prestigious firm, and was on her way. And Leanne came to the end of her days wishing she'd had more and yet feeling amazingly fulfilled. But part of her great fulfillment was being able to broadcast here over WCOM.
1: That's amazing. So before we wrap up, is there anything you'd like to leave with? other than that beautiful story, it is a full circle moment.
0: I would like to leave, believe it or not, with a quote from Mae West.
1: Okay.
0: The infamous actress from back in the, I believe, the 1920s.
1: Okay.
0: Who was seen as quite a sassy scoundrel of a woman in her time.
1: That's you, Becky.
0: And Mae West, in all of her blonde, bosomy, blossomy glory, said, "You know, they say you only get one life. But what I've found is if you do it right, once is enough." I think if we take our one glorious life and live it to the fullest with love and intent for others and ourselves, it's enough.
1: Amen to that. Bravo to that.
0: I wonder hearing you say amen. I like it. I had a good laugh going on that one.
1: Does that give you a little wink? Like, All right. So if you, so happy to have you on. We're going to have the show later on this week on Spotify. You can catch a recap on it. Just look up Not Your Day Job. Again, big thank you to our underwriter, Fancy This Photography. And please think
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0: This is News and Views, a weekly look at the events, policies, and public figures shaping life in North Carolina. And now, here's the host of our show, NC Newsline senior contributor, Rob Schofield.
1: Coming up next on News and Views, Republican legislative leaders in Raleigh are advancing some new constitutional amendments that could have big and problematic effects. And we'll get the details from North Carolina Budget and Tax Center Executive Director, Alexandra Sirota.
2: It is the case that when the income tax gets cut or is limited, it absolutely shifts to higher property taxes, higher sales taxes, more fees.
1: Speaking of big long-term impacts in our state, a massive merger is underway between North Carolina's two largest electricity providers, and we'll discuss the potential pluses and minuses in a two-part conversation with one of our state's top energy policy experts, Duke University's Dr. Jackson Ewing.
3: And this is taking place in a region of the country, the Southeast, that is already the, if not among the least competitive power sectors in the entire country.
1: All that's coming up next on News and Views. Stay with us.
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1: Welcome to News and Views. I'm your host, Rob Schofield. Republican state legislative leaders made headlines in recent days by announcing that they have finally reached agreement on a new state budget. But even as that long overdue news was being made, the lawmakers also moved to advance a series of state constitutional amendments that would, if enacted, have massive implications for future state budgets and core public services. Topping the list, a proposal to slash the already existing cap on state income taxes and another to cap local property taxes, moves that would almost certainly further eviscerate the state's already torn and threadbare public education system. Earlier this week, to get a better handle on the amendments and the new budget and what all of it means for the state going forward, I caught up with one of the state's preeminent nonpartisan fiscal policy experts, the executive director of the North Carolina Budget and Tax Center, Alexandra Sirota. Welcome back to News and Views. Good to have you back with us.
2: Thanks for having me.
1: As we chat here this morning, we're talking a very busy time at the North Carolina General Assembly. The most recent action we're hearing is that Senate Republicans in the state legislature voted to put a proposed change to the North Carolina Constitution on the November ballot that would cap the tax rate, the income tax rate, at 3.5%, and the House is following suit. It wouldn't immediately change the tax rate, but this is obviously something I think you have great concern about.
2: Yeah, it's a huge concern, and it should be for most North Carolinians, because it's really primarily going to benefit the wealthiest North Carolinians and profitable corporations. When they cap the income tax rate, it actually affects our ability to access $14 billion in progressive revenue from higher income households, from profitable corporations. And when we don't have that revenue option, we know that the costs don't disappear, that future legislators, when they need to fund the priorities that we have for our communities, will have to turn to sources like the sales tax, like property tax, like gambling revenue. These sorts of options are not long-term good for our communities because they ask more from middle and low-income households, exactly the people across our state right now who are struggling with affordability.
1: It's hard to imagine that it wouldn't in the long run also have an impact even just on the basic core services that we provide, most notably, I suppose, public education. I mean, if you're going to slash income taxes, presumably, yeah, they'll shift, they'll try maybe to look to some other sources, but you got to figure it's going to mean even stingier budgets too, I would assume, going forward.
2: Oh, absolutely. And we're already at rock bottom. We make the least effort to fund our public schools of any state in the country. Locking in low income tax rates, along with, I think we should note, the fact that they also want to move a constitutional amendment to limit the ability of property taxes at the local right. level to keep up with needs. So the combined effect is absolutely, as you say, going to impact daily lives even more so than what people are already experiencing. And people are already experiencing the effects of more than a decade of income tax cuts. Child care centers are closing. Public schools are struggling to keep teachers in the classroom, to keep bus routes on time, and getting kids to school. So many aspects of our daily lives are harder because state legislators have not committed to making it easier. They have the capacity to fund better services, but they've chosen to give tax breaks to the wealthy and profitable corporations.
1: Let's talk about the budget deal that's being advanced and teacher pay. We're going to have long-awaited pay hikes for teachers and state employees, but North Carolina Association of Educators said it's insufficient, called it smoke and mirrors. They could find a better pay package for teachers and state workers, I take it.
2: Well, I think that's absolutely the case, that you can, in one hand, pulled out long overdue raises as justification for a deal that over time is going to give tax breaks to the wealthy and profitable corporations and, frankly, make it impossible to sustain that pay over time. So I think, you know, while it is certainly good that they are making a commitment to increase pay right now, I think the reality is that commitment is not long lasting, because of the other choices and priorities they have, which aren't about making sure that people who educate our children, who commit to a profession that is so essential to the well-being of families and communities, to not commit to paying them what their value is to our communities, to our families, is devastating, frankly, for our communities and for our economy long term. When people don't get paid what it costs to make ends meet, then they make choices that are not good for the broader economy. They hurt us long term in our ability to keep businesses open, to keep people connected to community. And that's all negative, net negative for our state's economy. I think the other thing about the budget deal, which is a bad budget deal for North Carolina, is that we don't have any details beyond that. They're moving forward tax limits, but we don't know what those tax limits will mean over multiple years. We don't know what trade-offs they're going to force us to make in our communities, in our daily lives, because they want those tax cuts to go forward first. So as we dig into the budget, I hope I can come back and talk more about it. But, you know, right now, we don't know. Are they going to make childcare more affordable? Are they going to make sure that people can put food on the table in the face of rising costs and federal cuts? Are they going to stabilize healthcare providers in every community? Are they going to make commitments to the small businesses in our state who've been hit hard by Helene, who are struggling to connect with markets because of the disruptions in the broader global economy? This is not a time for them to be vague and to only commit to the wealthy and profitable corporations. We need them to commit to the well-being of everyday North Carolinians.
1: There's one small solace here, is the fact that the Budget and Tax Center will be watching this as closely as anybody can. Folks want to learn more. They want to contribute. They want to help. I take it wouldn't be a bad thing to go to the Budget and Tax Center website.
2: We'd love that. Sure. 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We want to work for a budget that works for everyone, not just the wealthy few. So thanks for plugging that. And it's always great to talk to you.
1: Alexandra Sirota is the executive director of the North Carolina Budget and Tax Center. 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Alexandra, it's tough work, but we appreciate you doing it. Keep it up, and we'll check in real soon, I'm sure. Coming up next, Duke Energy's two giant North Carolina entities are in the process of merging, and we'll talk to an energy policy expert about the implications. Don't go away.
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1: Welcome back to News and Views. I'm Rob Schofield. Earlier this month, regulatory commissions in North and South Carolina approved a merger between the two energy monopolies that dominate electricity production and distribution in our state, Duke Energy Carolinas and Duke Energy Progress. The merger comes at a time of rapid consolidation in the energy industry. Indeed, even as the merger of the two Duke entities is moving forward, Florida-based NextEra announced that it is acquiring Dominion Energy, which serves part of northeastern North Carolina. So what does all of this mean? What do the companies say about why it's taking place, and what are the potential benefits? What are the potential concerns, both for residential consumers and the well-being of our environment as the effects of climate change grow ever more concerning? Recently, to get a handle on these questions and some others of importance, I had an extended conversation with the Director of Energy and Climate Policy at the Nicholas Institute for Energy and Environment and Sustainability at Duke University, Dr. Jackson Ewing. Well, Jackson Ewing, welcome to News and Views. Thanks so much for being with us.
3: Thanks for having me.
1: So you recently penned an op-ed for NC Newsline. It was entitled, Duke Energy Doubles Down in the Carolinas, What Consumers Stand to Lose and Gain. And I guess the topic is this merger, in effect, of two entities of Duke Energy that at one time were different companies. That's Duke Energy Carolinas, Duke Energy Progress. Tell us sort of what's going on here and maybe why there are some concerns and why maybe there's some benefits that could accrue to consumers.
3: Sure, thanks. Let's start with the latter and take Duke Energy's own statements as our starting point. Duke is rightly, I think, pointing out that there will be efficiencies to gain through this merger, and those can be everything from just your typical corporate streamlining of processes, which would see two systems of planning, of executive and day-to-day administration become one, and also streamline some of the different regulatory filings that have to be made for approval, which ultimately allows for the rates that Duke Energy can charge to consumers. So getting this kinds of approvals in place for that will be one process instead of two. So all of those things combine to lead to efficiency gains, which they claim will be passed on in the form of consumer savings. You know, more broadly, if you look at the actual infrastructure that's getting built and the products that we're using to produce the electricity that we all depend on, you know, there could be changes there as well. And Duke Energy will argue that actually many of the decisions made about how to spend those large pools of capital to build our energy generation, to enhance our grid, et cetera, will likewise benefit from some efficiency gains through the companies merging. It will create a larger service territory, which in turn will give more scale and allow for, they would argue, smarter kinds of builds that are more efficient. On the negative side, or on the potentially problematic side, let's say, yeah, you are increasing a degree of monopolistic control over a service territory, in this case in North and South Carolina. And this is taking place in a region of the country, the Southeast, that is already the, if not among the least competitive power sectors in the entire country. And as a result, there's less consumer choice. And it can be more difficult, not only for your everyday consumer to understand and respond to and have some power over where their own electricity costs are coming from and how they manage them, but it can also make it more difficult for advocacy groups, for policymakers even, that want to hold the utility to account and try to gain better outcomes for the citizenry to do so, because you're dealing with this much larger player.
1: As we record this, we're hearing that Florida-based NextEra, which I guess maybe it was Florida Power and Light. It's funny how these companies change their names over time. Duke Progress was Carolina Power and Light. Anyway, they're going to now buy Dominion Energy, which does business in North Carolina as well. And that's another bigger conglomeration, more monopolistic. Again, I assume it's the same arguments are being made. Hey, we'll be more efficient. We'll cut down on unnecessary paperwork and filings. But at the same time, again, it's sort of a bigger, harder to control, harder to regulate monopoly that will be doing business, I gather.
3: Yeah, that's exactly right. And NextEra has shown a real appetite for acquisition and growth. It has attempted to acquire various utilities around the country and to really expand beyond its traditional base in Florida. And by acquiring, essentially, although, you know, it is in some ways a merger, Dominion, they are doing so. At the same time, you're completely correct about the language that we hear from them about how the efficiency gains will ultimately benefit consumers. And they are being somewhat specific about that as well in the terms of putting actual dollar values to credits that will be applied to some consumers on their electricity bills, so on and so forth. The criticism, again, is similar. And we've already heard this coming out from some close watchers of the utility space that as these monopolies become larger in a highly regulated environment, they become more difficult to regulate. Some are even starting to call this a mega monopoly of NextEra. So you can see it in a couple different ways. And I think that the devil will be in the details, both on that merger and on the Duke Energy Carolinas, Duke Energy Progress merger, in terms of how well regulators will be able to hold the utilities to account and ensure that they're doing things that are in the best interest of their rate base, which is not a simple thing. It is their job at its foundation to do so. A couple things that also warrant mentioning, I think, that are challenges that need to be addressed is that, one, if we go back to the Duke Energy examples, even though we have these two entities existing under the same corporate umbrella, you still had the ability to compare operations in the two systems and to benchmark against one another. So a regulator of Duke Energy Carolinas could look to what's happening in Duke Energy Progress, ask questions about maybe why their return on investment was different or stronger in a certain aspect than it was in their own market, or asking why rates might be different, or look at a different strategy that's being taken in the other system and trying to learn some lessons for it. And that's true for regulators. That's also true for Duke leadership. So you're losing that kind of internal benchmarking, comparative capability, and ultimately degree of kind of shadow competition. You also, by increasing that scale, which we just talked about in a positive sense, in that it can build some efficiencies, can allow for sort of larger capital projects to be built because you're just building from a larger base and can spend more money. There can also be negative consequences of that if you ultimately make decisions that are no longer appropriate or ideal for these smaller areas within your service territory. So by kind of consolidating your operations in a larger area, larger scales of investment, you could reduce some of the nuance that you might have available for smaller parts of the customer base. So, you know, particular forms of generation that might be appropriate for an area within a smaller territory, it could be easier to build or to advocate for than in this larger body. You could also, as a result, see more very large capital intensive projects being built. Oftentimes, those might lock in natural gas consumption, which has some localized pollution and emissions, greenhouse gas emissions lock-in risks that many of the Carolinas citizens would find problematic. And ultimately, too, if you're locking in large gas-fired power consumption, if gas prices, which have been relatively cheap, end up increasing significantly, then you're very vulnerable to those price increases in a way that you wouldn't be vulnerable to other forms if you prioritize other forms of generation. So if the merger leads to a lot more of those types of builds, then that could create problems in the future.
1: Coming up next, part two of my conversation with Dr. Jackson Ewing. Stay with us.
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1: Welcome back to News and Views. I'm Rob Schofield. In part one of my recent extended conversation with the Director of Energy and Climate Policy at the Nicholas Institute for Energy, Environment, and Sustainability at Duke University, Dr. Jackson Ewing, we discussed some of the potential pluses and minuses of the ongoing merger of the two largest providers of electricity in North Carolina, Duke Energy Carolinas and Duke Energy Progress. In part two of our chat, we dug deeper into the merger, the issue of competition in the power industry, the rapid changes and new pressures impacting electricity generation, and whether the current regulatory structure we have at the state level is and will be up to doing what's necessary to protect consumers and the environment. We're speaking with Jackson Ewing. He's the Director of Energy and Climate Policy at the Nicholas Institute for Energy, Environment, and Sustainability at Duke University. You're listening to News and Views. Jackson, it seems to me there's two powers, I guess, that battle each other when we talk about utilities. On the one hand, we love the idea of competition. We have it, we see in some industries, maybe even some formerly regulated industries like telecommunications, but that's hard to do. There was a time a quarter of a century ago when we were really talking about choosing who your electric provider might be and choosing from several options. But the reality now is we have a monopoly. And so this really makes it dependent upon the regulators, the Utilities Commission. They're going to have to do their job in order for consumers to be protected, because the natural market forces that come with competition really aren't present. So I guess, is the North Carolina Utilities Commission up to this? Is there a model where even competition is even possible for electric retail electric purchases? Is that happening anywhere? Are we even looking at that as a possibility?
4: Sure, absolutely. The competition equation looks different in different systems around the world, but also different systems just here in the United States. So in the Southeast, the majority of our territory is not participating in any kind of large market system, which does exist in parts of the country like the Mid-Atlantic under a system called PJM. You can even have systems like this within a state, like the New York Independent Systems Operator, NYISO. We see this certainly out west as well with some other examples. And Texas is a great example through a system called ERCOT, which, again, even within one state, does lead to some competition based largely on price, in which you can have different generators selling their power into the kind of aggregated collection of options, and that can lead to lower costs for consumers because they're making those decisions based on what the costs are related to that generation. And that's a gross oversimplification. You have different vulnerabilities that come alongside these market systems, but certainly it is a greater degree of competition within a still regulated space than we see in the Southeast or certainly in the Carolinas. So given the absence of that kind of system here, you do have, I think, a greater responsibility in some ways for the public utility commissions, as you say, to ensure that the utilities are keeping the public interest at the forefront of their decision making. There's, of course, recognition that these utilities will gain a profit. And there is, you know, also the reality that typically the more money they spend on building out energy infrastructure, the greater that profit level will be. And so there is an incentive within the system to build aggressively and to build consistently over time. There's also a lot of need for energy infrastructure upgrades and expansions. So those two things don't have to be in tension with one another. What's really important is to ensure that the everyday ratepayer at the residential area, which is, I think, where your question really began, doesn't face significant increases in their electricity bills as we see consumption rise because of other reasons, whether that be influx of data centers, more advanced manufacturing, other EV charging sees its footprint increase significantly, which I think is certainly possible even today as we sit with EV sales not reaching what we might have predicted they would a few years ago. There's certainly some load growth that will accompany that in the future. that you need to have really creative, different billing structures. We'll call them tariffs in the power sector that can keep the everyday consumer from having to foot a lot of the costs for building out the infrastructure to serve those new needs. And there are creative ways to do that. There are different sorts of requirements that the utility commission can put onto the utility that compel them, require them, or incentivize them to do so. And so that's where this, I think, give and take already existed. The merger of Duke Energy Progress and Duke Energy Carolinas just raises the stakes of that, makes that even more important because of the increasing scale.
5: So anything more to be that people should know about with respect to the merger of the two Dukes here in North Carolina? Is it a fait accompli? Anything to be on the lookout for going forward that maybe it might be of interest to average listeners out there?
4: The merger is a fait accompli and will take force in January of next year. I would say that we all, as citizens of the states involved, should do our part to try to ensure that the customer savings that the utility is promising actually come to fruition. You can do that by making public comments to your regulatory commission, by being involved with different groups that are seeking to advocate for those sorts of protections for customers. And we should all ask ourselves really important questions about what kind of power system we want to have here. And I think that when unpacked in a forward-thinking, long-term way, that will lead to decisions for a smarter, more modern grid that can better incorporate renewable energy generation, that can really get out in front of next generation firm power production, whether that be nuclear or otherwise. And then as everyday citizens, we need to elect officials and make our voices heard in ways that try to lead to those outcomes.
5: Jackson Ewing is the Director of Energy and Climate Policy at the Nicholas Institute for Energy, Environment, and Sustainability at Duke University. It's a great place to learn more about these issues. You should check them out online. Jackson, thanks for your service to our state. We really appreciate it. It's important work, and we hope to catch up with you again real soon.
4: Thanks so much for having me.
5: Well, that's it for this edition of News and Views. Remember, you can check us out online and subscribe for free to some of our state's best news coverage and political commentary at ncnewsline.com. 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For producer Clayton Henkel, this is Rob Schofield. Thanks for joining us. We'll talk to you again next week.
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0: Welcome to Counterspin, your weekly look behind the headlines. I'm Janine Jackson. This week on Counterspin, it's a safe bet that a majority of U.S. citizens know that we are currently at war with Iran. I am equally confident that very few people could explain why or what war actually entails or what it has to do with their day-to-day life, much less how it could possibly make it better. That's a problem of this boldly anti-intellectual administration, but also of the, let's say, incurious posture of so much of U.S. corporate news media, the ones tasked with telling the truth and letting the chips fall where they may. We have alternative sources of information that we need to seek out and support, perhaps no time more importantly than we are at war, when not only our U.S. lives, if that's all you care about, are at risk, but also many other human lives, as well as the standing of the United States on the world stage, which evidently is super important to many supporters of this war. Why is the U.S. at war with Iran? What is the hoped-for outcome? Who's hoping for it? And will we hear from any of the millions who are going to get something they didn't hope for? Anel Scheline is research fellow for the Middle East at the Quincy Institute for Responsible Statecraft. We'll hear from her this week on Counterspin. As we record on May 28th, news about the U.S. and Israel's war on Iran is as confusing as it's been since day one. A New York Times headline, for instance, reads, U.S. launches fresh strikes in Iran, threatening fragile ceasefire. And we're just now being told that Trump has threatened to blow up Oman if they don't behave. But you almost have to abandon your understanding of what words mean to put a toe in news media's foreign policy conversation and then accept that things will be presented in terms of who might or should achieve total and complete victory or else a humiliating defeat, as if we weren't talking about the lives of millions of human beings and the trajectory of their political futures, rather than two rock'em sock'em robots. I'm comfortable saying that before February, few people in or out of U.S. government were thinking, you know what this country needs? A war on Iran. So what did happen? Where do we go from here? And what are we learning? Anel Scheline is a research fellow for the Middle East at the Quincy Institute for Responsible Statecraft, as well as a senior non-resident fellow at the Arab Center in Washington, D.C. Her book, Weaponizing Tolerance, Arab Monarchies and American Support for Moderate Islam, will be published by Cambridge University Press next year. She joins us now by phone from D.C. Welcome to Counterspin, Anel Scheline.
1: Thank you for having me.
0: Well, you

0: this on their bingo card or overly saw there was very little desire for this sort of unnecessary war. I do think, as others have said, that Trump's experience with Venezuela was influential in making him think that all it would take would be the assassination of the Supreme Leader and the Iranian regime would crumble and he would be able to install a much friendlier government, as he was indeed able to do in Venezuela, despite the fact that we do have evidence that people close to the president were trying to make clear that that was quite unlikely to happen. It seems that instead he listened to Prime Minister Netanyahu, who has advocated for the U.S. to fight a war against Iran since the 90s. So the fact that Trump was the first president to finally move forward with that, I think, does say a lot about the influence of Netanyahu inside this White House and Netanyahu's ability to play to Trump's ego in terms of, again, it was not hard to anticipate what was going to happen, in particular the closure of the Strait of Hormuz, and yet here we are.
1: And there seemed to be some sort of baseline misunderstanding about Iran and Iran's capacities. You know, the idea that they would roll over seemed to be part of it, and I don't know where anyone would get that notion.
0: Certainly. I mean, I in terms of the misconceptions, it is sometimes fairly maddening, because on the one hand, right, you have this underlying assumption that it's going to be easy to overthrow the Iranian government, and then you hear people like Pete Hegseth saying things like, we've totally destroyed their entire weapons system. You know, they have no more Air Force. They've got all their missiles and bombs. And then in this most recent exchange of fire, the idea that these were defensive strikes, which is ridiculous because Iran cannot actually strike the United States. And if it can strike U.S. service members in the region, that does beg the question of, well, then why do we have so many U.S. service members in the region? What purpose are they really serving? I think another crucial misperception about Iran is you've heard the media talk so often about Iran's nuclear program. Iran does not have a nuclear weapon. Iran is a signatory to the Non-Proliferation Treaty, and as a result, it does have the legal right to enrich uranium for civilian purposes. It has done that. Obviously, after this most recent round of fighting, it does have certainly a heightened incentive to perhaps try to make a break for a nuclear weapon to try to protect it against future aggression. And in contrast, you don't hear at all about Israel's numerous nuclear weapons. This is partly a result of the fact that the official policy of the U.S. government is not to acknowledge Israel's nuclear weapons program, because that would then trigger sanctions against Israel for illegally engaging in nuclear proliferation as a result of collaboration with France and the apartheid South Africa. So you have an American population that has heard so frequently about an Iranian nuclear weapon, even when no such weapon exists, and has heard almost nothing about the fact that Israel is actually the only state with nuclear weapons in the Middle East.
1: It's the U.S. exceptionalism and Israeli exceptionalism that calls out. It's implicit in a lot of the conversation, media conversation, political conversation, that some countries should have nuclear weapons and other countries, oh my gosh, if they develop them, that we have to obliterate them if they're even trying to develop them. And I don't think that's often interrogated in the coverage, that somehow the U.S. has rights and abilities and capacities and should have that other countries just shouldn't have, you know, and that those can be grounds for war. I think if we talk more about that, the conversation would change.
0: Certainly. And as you said, this is just baked into the underlying assumption around, you know, this is something that I saw repeatedly at the State Department working on human rights. Although the part of the State Department where I work doesn't really exist anymore. It has been very drastically restructured and reduced. But when I was there, it was very evident that there are certain countries that the U.S. government already is opposed to, sees as antagonistic, whether it's Iran. At the time I was there, it was under Assad's Syria.

0: obviously countries like Cuba, Russia, China, that abuses of human rights that these governments certainly engage in are, they receive significant attention and drive policy, including sanctions.
1: Right.
0: Whereas human rights abuses by Israel, by Saudi Arabia, by the UAE, by numerous other U.S. partners and allies, those do not get the same kind of attention, and we do not impose sanctions on those countries for their human rights abuses. So while I very much continue to believe in the importance of the recognition of human rights, the way the U.S. government has weaponized human rights, I think, is deeply counterproductive to the overarching project of trying to push for countries to actually base their policy on recognition and respect.
2: Can I ask you just talk a little about Lebanon? Because why, even in the sort of simplistic U.S. policy terms, why would the U.S. now be killing civilians in Lebanon? And now we're talking about Oman. I think people, even people who got behind war on Iran, are now going to be mystified by why now we're attacking Lebanon and threatening Oman. What's going on there that we should understand?
0: Lebanon is such a tragic example. It's not getting the same kind of attention. I think in many ways, Israel's conduct in Gaza, as well as the West Bank, has normalized this sort of targeting of civilians, civilian infrastructure, going after, sort of hunting down survivors of earlier strikes, double attack strikes against humanitarian workers. I mean, it's truly horrifying the way Israel is acting with such impunity in Lebanon. In terms of Trump's comment about Oman, I mean, this is also just part of his broader comments yesterday about the idea that the U.S. isn't going to sign any sort of deal with Iran unless these various Arab countries normalize relations with Israel. This was confusing on one hand because he also named several countries that already did normalize relations with Israel, countries like the UAE, for example, and then other countries like Saudi Arabia and Qatar that have made very clear that they have no interest in normalizing relations, although the Saudis do have quiet, under-the-table relations with Israel, but they are not interested in moving forward with normalization. And I think, at least when we're quoting from the New York Times, it sort of presents it as like, well, what on earth would the Abraham Accords have to do with a U.S.-Iran deal?
2: Right.
0: And I think it just demonstrates that the Abraham Accords were always intended as a sort of anti-Iran coalition, tying Israel and the Arab Gulf states closer together as a broader region, uniting them against Iran, which was always going to be a recipe for more aggression, more violence, and completely ignored the fact that from the perspective of many of the Arab states, as well as Turkey, view Israel as posing as much of a threat, potentially, as Iran does, just given Israel's behavior, and not only for Lebanon, but bombing Qatar last fall was truly, I think, a wake-up call for the Gulf states, who are very concerned about the fact that Israel seems to operate with such total impunity, and there doesn't seem to be likely any shift in that policy coming down the line, even if after the Israeli elections they do end up with someone other than Netanyahu as the prime minister.
2: Right. The war, for reasons we're talking about, this war is widely unpopular, at least in the U.S. and I'm sure elsewhere. And I think that's probably connected to a growing interrogation, if you will, of the U.S.-Israel relationship. You know, the idea that we're just in with Israel, right or wrong. That concept is also losing favor right now. And I think folks are asking more questions, maybe, than they were even in the Gulf War or in the Iraq War. I think folks have more questions, and that's affecting people's support for this illegal and undeclared war on Iran. Am I wrong about that?
0: Absolutely.
2: Yeah.
0: Mm-hmm. Oh, absolutely. I mean, you think about statements from someone like Joe Kent, who in his resignation tried to sort of appeal to Trump's ego by blaming this disastrous war on Israel. But, I mean, in many ways, he's not wrong. Mm-hmm. And you just in general, I think you have, in particular, folks on the right who are asking, how can we have a so-called America First foreign policy when it seems like what we actually have is an Israel First foreign policy? One thing I want to highlight is we've heard interesting statements from people like Prime Minister Netanyahu saying things like, it's time to end U.S. aid to Israel. You saw an op-ed in the Wall Street Journal saying the same thing, and it initially seemed confusing. And what they're actually trying to do there is, because we're coming up on the end of this 10-year memorandum of understanding, 10 years will be up in 2028, and they're looking to renegotiate a new one. But what the Israel lobby is trying to do is to move that funding out of the State Department for military financing and security assistance, which is subject to oversight. There are legal attachments to that. It's subject to things like the Leahy laws, for example, which have never been applied to Israel, but theoretically should apply for gross violations of human rights by members of the military. And instead to move it to the Pentagon under the defense procurement process and sort of defense cooperation, where there would be much less oversight, much less visibility. And it would be essentially to shield it from what you acknowledge, the shift in U.S. public opinion and questioning why do we provide billions and billions of dollars every year to Israel when it seems like their interests are not necessarily aligned with ours. And so the desire from Netanyahu and the lobby is to move that money so that it's harder to oppose, it's harder to even see where it is, and to sort of bake it in for the long run into sort of these like military contracts that can be decades long,
2: right,
0: and would be very difficult to unwind.
2: Well, I'm a media critic, of course, and so I want to ask you about the way that the story is presented, the way that the reality is presented, and it is U.S. versus Iran. But the United States includes both me and the guy I saw online saying he'll pay anything at the pump as long as we free those poor girls in Iran. So I have to question any story that tells me about what the U.S. wants or what Iran wants. And I just wonder, how do we complicate people's understanding of Iran so that they don't imagine it as religious zealots who every day wake up and think about how they can harm Americans?
0: I think a super important thing here is to think about U.S. sanctions policy. You think about the fact that for years the U.S. has had these crippling sanctions on Iran. You think about the sanctions the U.S. had on Iraq throughout the 1990s that led to the deaths of millions of children. U.S. sanctions on Cuba that have now escalated to this horrifying blockade that has no fuel. You think about U.S. sanctions on Afghanistan now under the Taliban. And the fact that sanctions do not hurt the government that are in charge. They hurt the people. It actually often empowers the government because the government has the means and capacities to evade the sanctions and just consolidate whatever resources are available within itself. And the sanctions end up just starving and depriving the population. And I think there was this narrative in early January where you saw a collapse in the Iranian currency, you saw this massive popular uprising, and people said, look, you know, the sanctions are working. We finally, you know, brought the Iranian regime into its knees and it's going to be overthrown by these popular uprisings. And instead what we got was they're still executing people who were trying to organize those rallies, and it didn't work, basically. One other point on that is not only did sanctions harm the population and consolidate the control of the government, they also undermine U.S. interests in the long term because they incentivize countries to look for alternatives to get around sanctions and undermines the long-term global confidence in the U.S. dollar as the global reserve currency. And if the U.S. dollar were to lose that status, it would really make much more expensive for Americans here at home. It'd be higher domestic borrowing costs, increased import prices. So in general, things like sanctions do not achieve what they're intended to achieve. They hurt the people that the U.S. government tells us ostensibly we are trying to help, and they're bad for U.S. interests in the long run. So my hope going forward is that future administration would be much more cautious about using sanctions when often they really do not have anything like the intended effect.
2: Yeah, we often hear about sanctions as the peaceful alternative to war, when in fact they feel a lot like war on the people that are affected by them.
0: Exactly, exactly. You kill someone by starving them or preventing access to medicine just more slowly than you would kill them by dropping a bomb.
2: Exactly. Well, a lot of folks in the U.S. seem to be very concerned about our position on the world stage. And that seems to be, you know, the idea that we're the ones who get to tell everyone else what to do. It's bizarre, frankly, just at the level of language. But I want to refer you to something you wrote, which is that leaders around the world appear to be struggling to respond to an American administration that is no longer constrained by pretending to care about human lives, the law, or the cost of its hubris. In other words, if the idea is to make the United States seem big and strong and in charge of everything, it is not working. It's not working.
0: Exactly. I think in the long run, this war, as well as Trump's tariff policies, as well as his, you know, various comments, like what he said about blowing up Oman, the earlier debacle about wanting to take Greenland, you know, annexing Canada, just all of this, I think, is rightfully making the rest of the world second guess their reliance on the United States, sort of the centrality of the U.S. to the international global system, in particular because of the ways that not only the Trump administration, but also the Biden administration were willing to completely ignore both international law and U.S. law, largely to protect Israel, but in other ways as well. I mean, you think about the strikes on unarmed fishermen in the Caribbean, you know, just murdering people with drone strikes. The moral authority that the United States has claimed to embody for so much of our history, I think it was already clear to much of the rest of the world that that was a fiction. And I think increasingly a lot of Americans are waking up to the ways that the United States does not behave in the way that we as Americans were told to believe that our country, you know, the values that we were supposed to be standing up for, and that many Americans do believe it. And so moving forward, I think we are likely to see other countries that are trying to limit their exposure to the United States, trying to reduce their economic reliance, trying to diversify their security relationships. I think probably in the long run that is for the best, given the history of what the U.S. has done with our unchecked power. But it is going to be difficult. It's going to be more difficult for Americans who have been accustomed to this position of privilege. And I worry that it's going to be violent and chaotic as opposed to sort of a smooth transition. So it's not a rosy setting for the future.
2: No, I appreciate it. I appreciate it. And I will just say finally, not to make it personal, but to the extent that it's relevant, and you've referenced this, you were a foreign affairs officer at the State Department in the Bureau of Democracy, Human Rights, and Labor's Office of Near Eastern Affairs, but you made a choice and you chose to leave in March 2024 in opposition to the Biden administration, and I appreciate your stretching it out. It's not just about Trump. The Biden administration's support for Israel's war on Gaza. I don't think people are used to seeing morals outside of movies. And I'm saying that seriously. People need to keep their jobs. They're used to just accepting a lot because they need the paycheck, you know? So I think it's meaningful, deeply meaningful, when someone says, as my mother used to say, I may have to work, I don't have to work here, you know, to protest something. And I just, you know, any thoughts on that and to listeners who are kind of wondering where to stand at the moment?
0: Yeah, thank you. I would do it again in a heartbeat. You know, when I resigned, this was at the time when the Uncommitted Movement was gaining steam, whereby they were signaling in the primary that they wouldn't necessarily vote for Biden if he didn't shift his policy of his unconditional support for Israel's genocide in Gaza. And so I was hoping to add to that momentum. And ultimately, obviously, we didn't see the Biden administration or even Harris as a candidate say that she would do anything differently. I think that this right now, if people are intending to vote for a Democrat in the next election, I think making very clear how significant the need for a new U.S. foreign policy, a new approach to the Middle East, one that is not guided by Israel's interests, but is guided by U.S. interests, is critical. One very particular thing that people could do is regarding that effort to sort of shield the U.S. tax dollars going to Israel from public opposition. The National Defense Authorization Act just was dropped. And Section 224 is a section dedicated to trying to sort of move that money from where it ostensibly has legal oversight from the State Department, moving it into the Pentagon. So if people can call a representative and ask them to block or to strip Section 224 from the NDAA, the National Defense Authorization Act, that is a very concrete action that is doable and would be a very significant way to not allow the Israel lobby to have Americans continue to fund Israel's aggression and murder of innocent people in Gaza and around the region, and to make clear that as a country, we do not want our tax dollars funding that.
2: I'm going to end on that note, and thank you very much. We've been speaking with Anel Scheelein. She's research fellow for the Middle East at the Quincy Institute for Responsible Statecraft. Thank you so much, Anel Scheelein, for speaking with us this week on Counterspin.
0: Thank you for having me.
2: And that's it for Counterspin for this week. 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Also the place to show much needed support for this show if you are able and so inclined. The show is engineered by Alex Noyes. I'm Janine Jackson. 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

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We are WCOM. We're housed in downtown Carrboro, North Carolina, right here in the Drakeford Library Building. And I am so happy to be with you tonight. My name is Miss Wren. I'm the host of Ariadne's Thread, which is supported in part by a longtime friend of this radio station. And I thank you. I thank her. I thank everyone who is tuning in to WCOM nowadays. It is so grand to be with you each and every Wednesday evening. Ariadne's Thread is a music show that's on Wednesday evenings from 7 until 9. It is 1 minute after 7 o'clock on this, the first Wednesday of June 2026. And I hope that you'll keep listening. I'm with you until 9 o'clock tonight. And then coming up at 9 o'clock is a fabulous program called The Dance Mega Mix with Don Play as your host and DJ. He's on from 9 until 11, spinning records of dance music from around the world, all from his home studio in Chapel Hill. My name is Miss Wren. Welcome to Ariadne's Thread. It's a music show. We spend a lot of time going through a lot of different genres of music. Tonight is no exception. And usually there is a theme, and there is a theme tonight, and the theme is easy. That's because things seem so difficult these days. Ever the news is difficult to listen to. Menopause for me is difficult to get through. It's just work is exhausting and stressful. Everything is just so full of negativity that I thought we needed an easy show. So tonight, the show is easy, which means we have songs all about the word easy. And we're starting off the show tonight, actually, with two renditions of Summertime. Now you may think summertime. Yes, it is summertime, and I'll give you a whole weather forecast later on in the show, but it's because of the lyric summertime and the living is easy. And so we've got two renditions for you tonight. Otherwise, I have easy songs from Kat Russell, from Richard Thompson. Mae West will make an appearance, as will John Lee Hooker. I've got a symphonic band, King Oliver. Carol Burnett is even going to sing later on in the show tonight. We have so many easy songs for you. And in fact, I could probably do like a whole month's worth of easy songs, but that would get, I would lose interest after about 2 weeks of that. But in the meantime, thank you again for listening to Ariadne's Thread. WCOM is a nonprofit, non-commercial radio station. 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That is our website, and we stream our radio station 24 hours a day, 7 days a week. All right, so like I said, we need some. So last week, if you remember, I had songs about mambas and mambos, and it was so high energy. It's not quite that same high energy tonight because it's easy, right? So you can take it easy. That being said, I promise you're not going to go to sleep. There's plenty of easy songs that are danceable numbers, and like we've got some easy blues, we have some easy riders, we have easy dancing, we have speakeasies. We have lay down easy. We've got you're easy to dance with. Like I said, we've got all kinds of easies from recent to not so recent music from around a lot of places. Okay, the first two tracks I'm going to play for you tonight are from, well, two different artists, and they are featuring the song Summertime, the George Gershwin song from Porgy and Bess, written back in 1934. Can you believe it? It's over 90 years old. And every summer, I'm always looking for interesting versions. And so I have two for you tonight. The first is an instrumental from a Brazilian musician. Her name is Rosina de Valencia. And I had not heard of her. She is a magnificent guitarist. We're going to be listening to her play Summertime. And then I have a Nina Simone version of Summertime. It's
really fascinating because if you pay attention, the piano is carrying the melody and she is singing below that, sort of a lower descant in harmony with the melody, and it's just exquisite. So first, Rosina de Valencia from an album called Brazilian Beats, and then Nina Simone to start off The Living Is Easy. This is Summertime. You're listening to Ariadne's Thread on

Okay, a Scott Joplin ragtime song there called The Easy Winners, performed by the Philip Jones Brass Ensemble from the album called The Easy Winners. That is a very famous ragtime tune from Scott Joplin, I believe, written in 1940. You might recognize it from the movie The Sting. You're listening to Ariadne's Thread on WCOM. We have merged into the easy songs here. We started off with two renditions of Summertime, because the living is easy. The first was from Rosina Del Valencia from an album, a compilation called Brazilian Beats Volume 2. And then Nina Simone, a fascinating version of Summertime. She is not singing the melody. She's sort of repeating the words, but not to the melody after the piano plays the melody. That is on an album called the Coal Picks Singles. Then we heard Billie Holiday from her Greatest Hits record. We heard Easy Living. And then the Lo Greco Brothers Quartet. Jazz for an Easy Day is the name of the record, and we heard Easy Dance. Well, I think we've got some summertime weather for you in the forecast here in the Triangle. Just checking it out. It's really warm, but it's dry, so the drought is continuing. We don't really have much of a chance of rain for the foreseeable future. Currently outside here in Carrboro, it's 78 degrees. We're going to get down to about 53 tonight, which is perfect weather to open up your house, let it air out, run those fans. Tomorrow, sunny skies with highs around 88. Mostly sunny skies on Friday, highs around 90. And then we go up to about 93 to 95 on the weekend, Saturday the 6th and the 7th. Lows in the 60s, so you can still open up your house at night, because it looks like even next week, even though we have a brief chance of a cool front, I think on Monday, but not really much of a chance of rain, but it cools off a little bit with lows around 57 on Monday night. So yeah, the drought continues here in North Carolina, but at least it's not quite as humid. And so when you walk outside, especially in the morning, it's quite lovely. I am dog sitting right now, so I have been taking some early morning walks, and it's actually quite pleasant. The mosquitoes are still crazy. All right, let's keep going with some more easy songs. This is from Catherine Russell. She often goes by Cat Russell, and her record here is called Cat. This is Put Me Down Easy. You're listening to Ariadne's Thread, WCOM Community Radio.

0: 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From Linda Ronstadt, her on her record called Prisoner in Disguise. 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We are also streaming on our website, WCOMFM.org. My name is Miss Wren. The show tonight, every Wednesday evening from 7 until 9, is called Ariadne's Thread. And the theme tonight is easy, because sometimes you just have to take it easy. We started that set with Miss Catherine Russell singing Put Me Down Easy. That breakups are never easy, but she's asking him to let her down. Put Me Down Easy. And then Adele from her record called 30, Easy on Me. And then Pauline Scanlon singing a cover of Sally Free and Easy. I was just reading a little bit of information about that song. That is from singer-songwriter Cyril Tawney. And Sally Free and Easy, that means she likes, you know, walking out on someone, or actually, basically, she has a sexual life. So, and she prefers it with numerous people, and he does not like that. But Pauline Scanlon sang that rendition from her record, Red Color Sun. And then we heard from Richard Thompson, alive from Austin, Texas, who I believe some of my Austin relatives might be listening right now. Live from Austin, Texas, I believe it was a 2012 concert. We heard Easy There, Steady Now from Mr. Richard Thompson, with the amazing guitar work that he's known for. And then Linda Ronstadt finished out that set with Roll 'em Easy. Let's keep going. Got lots of easy songs for you and not much to talk about. It's beautiful sky out here right now in Carrboro as the sun is starting to set. The sun is setting later and later, and so we have it even usually by about 9 o'clock is when it finally gets dark. This is music from Mae West. Yes, the actress. She also sang sometimes. She was pretty amazing. She lived to 87. I did not know that. She was born in 1893, passed away in 1980. This is from a record called At the Movies. This is a song called Easy Rider. You're listening to Ariadne's Thread.
1: Ever since Miss Susan Johnson, she lost the Jackie Lee. 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
1: 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Welcome to Ariadne's Thread on WCOM. It is almost 8 o'clock here in the Triangle and up and down the Eastern Seaboard and anywhere the Eastern, we're not Eastern Standard Time anymore. We're Eastern, whatever. We're in Eastern. So you're listening to Ariadne's Thread. My name is Miss Wren. I'll be with you until 9 o'clock tonight. And I am so grateful for everyone who is tuning in this evening to the Easy Ariadne's Thread. That's the theme this evening. And I'm just, wow, I was just listening to that piece from John Lee Hooker, Slow and Easy, from his record, That's Where It's At. I don't remember the time. It's going to take me a while to think about, was there ever a time when I wasn't in a hurry? That just seems like everything was by the time clock. And, you know, I do remember ages ago, I was in a philosophy class, and one of the questions was, you know, we look at the clocks, and it's not really to know what time it is. It's about what time it isn't. So it's not like later or earlier or whatever, but just to slow and easy, to just have time and relax and take it easy and go slow. And I kind of like that idea. And I don't think it should just be, you know, when you are like totally retired. I think we need to find some time to just take it slow and easy, like John Lee Hooker. So we started off the set there with Mae West singing Easy Rider from a record called At the Movies. Then we heard The Byrds, classic, their rendition of Ballad of Easy Rider, which was written by The Byrds guitarist and singer Roger McGuinn. And it's the theme song to the 1969 film Easy Rider, which I have not seen, but that's a very famous song. And then we went to Fred Astaire singing You're